0: or alcohol or psychedelics on the brain, these would sort of be looked at as various aspects or stages of consciousness. The problem is that we don't really understand, and we have no scientific way so far of identifying why we should have subjective experience at all. And this is a problem that's been around forever, but in 1974 was sort of made famous in an article that was published by Thomas Nagel in 1974, where he basically asked this question, and the title of his article, "What is it like to be a bat?" And what he does in that article, more or less, is explores that we know something is conscious when we know it's like something to be that thing. So we know, for example, that we don't really have a sense of echolocation. This is, for example, how bats would manage getting around the world. They would screech, those sounds would bounce off various things, and through that radar sound or that echolocation, they would be able to manage basically pretty accurately how to catch mosquitoes in the dark of night and so on. So we as human beings have no real conceptual subjective idea as to what it would mean to navigate our world through echolocation. Mm-hmm. But we know that it is like something to do that. And that's how a bat negotiates its way through the world. So one can ask legitimately, what is it like to be a bat? And we can intuit it is like something. But you can't, by contrast, say, it is like something to be a chair or a pair of glasses. It isn't like anything to be those things. And so we basically then would regard those things as not being conscious. So we recognize consciousness in its absence. We can recognize more or less when we believe it's present, mm-hmm. But we can't explain the subjectivity of it. We can, for example, see that the brain lights up when somebody sees the human face of somebody they love. But what we can't identify or explain or account for is the experience of love for that person. We can see the brain light up when you taste a strawberry, but we cannot understand why those particular ways in which the physical brain lights up translates to the subjective experience that you know as strawberry. Mm-hmm. So this is the so-called hard problem of consciousness.
1: Which also brings me to sort of the basic and fundamental question of where do these impulses originate from? Where does our consciousness originate from? And I remember from your previous interviews and also reading about the metaphor of the radio transmitter, mm-hmm. and how that helps to define the contrast between different global theories of consciousness. Can you say a little bit more about that? Because I found that metaphor to be particularly helpful in wrapping my brain around what is a pretty difficult subject.
0: Sure. So when we look, for example, at what neuroscience can tell us about mm-hmm. consciousness, about the physical brain, there is and has been for some time now a widespread, although unproven, assumption that the brain produces the mind. In other words, experience is an epiphenomenon of the brain. It's the mind is what the brain does. It's the activity of the brain. And so it emerges from the brain. One could hardly blame neuroscience for approaching this study of consciousness this way, because in many ways, its own discipline requires scientists to remain with what is measurable, right? Mm-hmm. You can't measure a soul. You can't measure something ephemeral like a subjective experience. So in many ways, the tools of neuroscience more or less limit the capacity to look beyond that. Philosophically, however, one has to acknowledge that we haven't been able to determine that link between the firing of synapses in the brain with subjective experience. So what neuroscience more or less is the operating assumption currently and for some time now has been that the brain produces consciousness, that that somehow the molecules in our brain give rise to experience, mm-hmm. essentially. Mm-hmm. Because of the incapacity to explain the mechanism of how, philosophy has stepped in. And Aldous Huxley, for example, although it precedes him, has made very famous this transmitter model of the brain and says, well, maybe it's the case that the brain, the physical brain, doesn't actually produce consciousness, but is more serving like, as you mentioned, a radio in which radio waves are transmitted, and not only transmitted, but more importantly, limited through the brain. So in other words, if one could imagine the full spectrum spectrum of radio waves on which, you know, all of the radio shows in the world are being broadcast, KWMR is one particular wave, right, on that in that spectrum. And so each of our brains would more or less function much like KWMR, transmitting just one personality, one aspect of consciousness. The value in understanding the importance of that is to, on the one hand, demonstrate that while the prevailing model, scientific model, operates under the assumption that the brain produces consciousness, there is no physical scientific proof of that. And so philosophers are stretching beyond those scientific bounds and saying maybe we should be reconsidering this relationship between brain and mind because it would help us to potentially explain phenomena that are right now currently difficult to understand in the current scientific model.
1: And one of those difficult phenomena that you have come to focus upon in your research for your future volume is the near-death experience. So maybe can you help us understand what is the importance in focusing upon this particular phenomenon? And I guess, of course, first we have to set the table here and just explain exactly how you define a near-death experience. But why the focus on that?
0: Sure. So near-death experience, as it's come to be called since the publication of Dr. Raymond Moody's book in 1975, which was called Life After Life, he's the one who coined this term, near-death experience, refers to a phenomena that seems to happen in somewhere between 15 to 18% of people who undergo some form of near-death experience, by which we normally mean by that cardiac arrest, either through a natural occurrence of, say, a heart attack, or through some kind of trauma or injury, drowning, falling, any kind of accident you might that might lead to this sort of traumatic injury. And within about 15 seconds of cardiac arrest, we know that the brain more or less flatlines. In other words, any activity in the brain registers as zero. And that's because of a process known as hypoxia and immediately following anoxia, which is basically saying there is a reduction of oxygen to the brain in hypoxia, and then the full loss of oxygen to the brain, which leads to a what we would expect and what normally we understand as a completely unconscious state. No awareness, no self-awareness, no qualia, nothing at all. Just a complete flatline. But it seems to be that in somewhere between 15 and 18% of people who undergo these experiences do have recalled memories of a period of time during this flatlining in which they have several types of experiences that are explained, and many may be familiar at this point to your audience, what we call an out-of-body experience or veridical perception, perceiving themselves trying to, you know, doctors trying to resuscitate them on an operating table, going through a tunnel, as it were, seeing a light, being greeted by relatives who they know are long deceased, having what's often called a panorama or life review, a kind of ethical review in granular detail around decisions and things they've done or not done throughout their life. All of that phenomena is fascinating in itself. As it relates to consciousness, the big issue is that it simply should not be happening during a time when someone is completely flatlined in terms of their brain capacity. So there are huge debates around whether or not this is actually happening, whether this is the hallucination of a dying brain, whether or not the memories that are being detailed after the event were actually happening as the person was slipping into unconsciousness, or in some cases as they were being revived from it. In other words, indicating there was some kind of conscious activity in the brain at the time, that it wasn't actually happening during the period of flatline. And others are showing through their own scientific studies that is not the case, that in fact, many of these experiences are happening during the flatline period. And we can eventually move into discussions about the various work being done on that.
1: Right, right. And it's a fascinating area at that. I'm wondering in terms of you know, other interviews where I've heard you express what I would call a healthy skepticism toward a variety of theories and evidence offered out there regarding near-death experiences. But I'm curious about what aspects of the available evidence to us you find most compelling. And I'll ask you to answer that in just a second. If you're just joining us on KWMR, by the way, this is Epicenter. I'm Jim Fazakerly in hosting today. My guest is Father Vincent Pizzuto, who is a local theologian, also the vicar at St. Columba's in Inverness. He is a professor of theology up at the University of San Francisco, and he has a current research interest on near-death experiences and how that might inform the different models that we use to explain human consciousness. And we're here today talking about that research and where he thinks we might be able to go with both the research and our conversation about it. So back to what I was going to ask you, what leaves you feeling convinced when you look at the body of evidence that I know you have already assembled?
0: So at this point, I would say there's multiple ways in which I'm approaching this. One, there is a deep intuitive sense that there's more to this than the way in which the sort of neuroscientific approaches or what we would call the physicalist or materialist approaches are trying to explain this, right? Which is to say consciousness is merely the byproduct of brainwave activity. My sense is that there's more to it than that. That is a hunch. It's an intuition, and it is based on the amount of evidence that is growing around this question of NDEs and related fields. I would not say at this point, as an academic who is trying to approach this with all the objectivity that I can, that I am yet convinced that that is the case. But, you know, it's been said that science progresses one funeral at a time. So my sense is that there is a way in which the more I study from those who are trying rightly to explain this through scientific means, materialist approaches, as it were, we need to hear those conversations. We need to see those studies. We need to take them very seriously, because there's a way in which it's the dialogue between those who are attempting to see this through a scientific lens and those who are really legitimately asking questions. Are we not seeing a crack in the wall that is materialist approaches to the world? And is this not one of them? So I think it behooves all of us involved in this field not to allow either dogmatic or scientific or sociological or philosophical blinders to prevent us from vetting all the evidence that's available mm-hmm. to us. The truth mm-hmm. will ultimately come out in as these different disciplines and approaches sort of vet one another and sharpen each other's swords.
1: I see. Would you say then that the amount and the richness of the different angles that are being approached to investigate this phenomenon is a compelling assembly of evidence in itself? Like just the fact that so many different angles of disciplines are being put to the test here.
0: Yeah, you know, a professor out of Lampeter in Wales back in 2003 published a book. His name is Mark Fox, and he put it this way. He said the various research that's being done into this field are like train tracks coming into a train station. They're all parallel to each other, but none of them ever really cross. Mm-hmm. These disciplines are remaining more or less siloed, you know, the philosophers from the scientists, from the theologians. And what really is being called for is a more dialogical approach between them, where we can ask, what does each of these disciplines have to offer the larger question at stake here? That really is not being done to any large measure, especially in the field of theology, where there just seems to be, on the one hand, theologians who are not seemingly interested in taking up the case, and for scientists who aren't interested in talking to theologians for fear of sort of dogmatic biases and stuff that might be read into it. But at the same time, there's a blinder in the scientific community, I think, to suggest that, hey, we've got the answer. We might not have it all figured out yet, but trust us, someday we'll prove that we're right. In fact, that has a term called promissory materialism and is a kind of scientific dogmatism that I mistrust. It may well be the case that we will find think there is a scientific or natural explanation to these, but by no means are we there yet. And all of the evidence that's coming out of science right now has one thing in common. They're not explaining NDEs. They're explaining it away. Because the operative assumption is their hallucinations, and it can be nothing else because there is nothing else. But you know, a deeper exploration of this from the other disciplines shows that that is just a very short-sighted approach to the various nuances of the disciplines that are approaching this right now.
1: Right, and I know one of the prominent sources of the criticism around NDEs is from critics who argue that the experiences are simply hallucinogenic or hallucinations, which are caused by oxygen deprivation or profound disturbances in brain chemistry. So in the face of that, do you think that there's a way to overcome that dismissal based upon future investigation?
0: Sure. It's very possible. Look, there is an absolute correlation between brain and mind. Mm-hmm. There is no question about that. For example, if we know we can reliably and predictably determine if a particular portion of the brain is injured or experiences some form of trauma or insult, that particular portion of the brain, which controls speech or sight or hearing or you know, motive skills, will be impacted. Mm-hmm. So we know that there is a definite correlation, but that correlation is not necessarily one of consciousness being derivative of the brain. There could be a correlation that is not merely derivative, but somehow collaborative in some way. Again, let's go back to the model of the radio. Right. If you smash the radio, you won't hear the signal come through anymore, but you haven't actually destroyed the signal itself. Mm-hmm. Right. So it strikes me that indeed we, as we continue to pursue these questions through a multidisciplinary approach, that what we'll find is an honest assessment is somewhat raises the question of this being merely hallucinatory in a way that is actually quite compelling. In other words, the idea that it's merely hallucinatory feels somehow overly simplistic and limited. Mm-hmm. Reductive in its approach.
1: Right, right. And I'm wondering if you can give us or the listener just a general idea of the numerator involved in the number of near-death experiences that are on file or have been investigated with some degree of discipline and even exhaustion to get to the place where we are today. So chronologically, it goes back millennia, right? Back to Roman times.
0: I mean, back to anecdotes from there. Civilization, we would assume.
1: Yeah. Right. And where are we at now in terms of the numbers of cases that are, you know, on record?
0: That's a fascinating question. Certainly in the modern Western industrialized world, 1975 marks a radical departure from the past insofar as it is the first time again that we see a book published, which is from a psychological or psychiatric point of view, really trying to address these questions and sort of puts on the table the language we're still using. Now, this is just over 50 years ago. So that's with Raymond Moody's publication of Life After Life. So anything we're observing and calling NDEs prior to that time is a little bit anachronistic or retroactive. In other words, we are naming something what we would call etically after the fact. Mm-hmm. So in other words, if we're now reading the journal of someone who in the 17th century fell overboard of their ship in a harbor, which is a case we've studied, and talks about what happened to them, what they remembered as they drowned or after becoming unconscious, we can look back and say, well, this has all the markers of a near-death experience. Nobody mm-hmm. certainly was calling it that at the time. Mm-hmm. We can look back to medieval deathbed visions and see similar experiences. We can look back to a Buddhist tradition when, you know, talk about the Bardo and the Tibetan Book of the Dead and see parallels and similarities with Pure Land Buddhism and so forth. So we have to understand that the language and the parameters we're now developing over the last half century are being used to search out and detect ways in which this has been talked about across culture, time, religion, you know, back as far as we know, the work of Gregory Shushan is doing a lot with trying to understand how NDEs may well be responsible for the kind of pagan religions we see in ancient Egypt and Mesopotamia, and how he explores this even within the context of native traditions.
1: The numerator on these NDE episodes is significant, and it has a long history to it. And so it's provided us with a great deal of material to work with. That's what my reading has told me about this. And that you've said that across different traditions,
0: right,
1: there's understanding, investigation that has helped to put more meat on the bone, so to speak. One thing that I would posit here is that in my own reading with some of the investigators, one of whom happens to be physician Bruce Grayson, he's developed a very helpful metric, which is a scale on which NDEs can be cross-compared so that we're talking about apples and apples versus something else. One of the questions I wanted to bring to bear, just because you are the cleric in the room, which is that part of the controversy around NDEs revolves around what is the impact on religious beliefs. If people are either to dismiss NDEs or embrace them, do we find a conflict with different religious traditions? And for instance, as an Episcopal priest and a university theologian, where do you land on these questions of religion and NDEs?
0: Yeah, it's a fascinating topic. Probably one of the best books published in the early research years since 75 was by a cardiologist, Michael Sabom, who published in 1983 Recollections of Death, which is one of the – he really took Moody's work and codified it scientifically.
1: Okay.
0: Right? Turns out he, for example, is a someone who comes out of a very conservative Christian tradition, and the work he did was by and large rejected from that tradition because of the fact that NDEs would suggest that not only Christians go to heaven. And this became doctrinally difficult for his community to really adopt. So one can see that on the one hand, religion struggles with these, that his particular tradition does not in any way speak for Christianity writ large or for any other tradition, but it's an example of how difficult it can be. The NDE experience seems to point to what virtually every noble tradition that the world has ever known, point to some depth or expansion of meaning beyond bodily death, right? Something we would call life after death or reincarnation or heaven, but it doesn't fit squarely or neatly with any of them. So there's this constant grappling with the implication of NDEs for religion and for religion on NDEs. It's a two-way street.
1: Okay. And, you know, the other thing I was curious about is where do NDEs fit in a comparative view of the other consciousness-altering experiences that people talk about? And I'm thinking here about deep meditative states, as I've heard you speak before, and also guided hallucinogenic experiences. These have some similarities with NDEs, but where would you say we need to draw the line? Are they just early phases of a potential NDE, or are they quite different?
0: Since 2012, particularly studies around psychedelics have shown that psychedelics unexpectedly had the effect more or less of slowing down brainwave activity rather than making it go frenetic. Now, it depends on the region of the brain. It's a little more complex than that. But the expectation was that psychedelics were going to excite brainwave activity, which is what would have caused or produced a sort of sense of the psychedelic experience. It turns out that that is actually not the case, that overwhelmingly in most regions of the brain, the brainwave activity is slowed down. This also is what we see in deep meditators, brainwave activity slowing down. Mm-hmm. And of course, that happens to the ultimate degree in and death when, as we mentioned, brainwave activity stops altogether. So there is a lot of work being done to ask, what is the correlation? Why should it be that someone having a psychedelic experience, even potentially a hero or ego death dose, or somebody in a deep state of meditation, and somebody who is flatlining should have the same experience, much less experience at all, right? But why should that be? And so there are some investigations looking into this question that as the brain slows down, as the brainwave activity diminishes, that actually is providing for a more expansive consciousness because the delimiter of the radio wave is expanding now to the broader spectrum. The radio is weakening and the subjective experience is one of being more connected to a broader state of consciousness than merely the KWMR thin bandwidth, right?
1: So it's a good place to leave off. Time has caught us, as always. But you and I, Vincent, have agreed that an exploration of the themes and research around this topic of near-death experiences, it just begs for more time. And we can do that for listeners intrigued by this conversation. Father Pizzuto and I have arranged to continue these discussions along with other helpful guests right here on KWMR. So on alternating Thursday mornings at 11 a.m. in a series titled The Eternal Mind, beginning later on this month, we'll continue to explore what is known and what is yet to be known about models of human consciousness, near-death experiences, and more. Father Vincent Pizzuto is a professor of New Testament Studies and Christian Mysticism in the Department of Theology and Religious Studies at the University of San Francisco. He also serves as the vicar of St. Columba's Church and Retreat Center in Inverness and is the author of Contemplating Christ, the Gospels and the Interior Life. I'm Jim Fazakerly. This is Epicenter on KWMR.

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2: Hello, I'm Neil Kirksall.
3: And I'm Chris Howden. Coming up on As It Happens,
2: the FBI arrests a Washington State resident for allegedly providing advice and support to the 18-year-old who shot and killed eight people in Tumbler Ridge, British Columbia, this past February.
3: And Finnish tourism officials are offering someone what they're referring to as a nose job, an assignment that requires a professional smeller to travel around the Turku archipelago, testing the claim that it is the best smelling place to visit anywhere in the world.
2: Those stories and more coming up for you on the Tuesday edition of As It Happens.

0: Hello, I'm Neil Kirksall.
1: Good evening, I'm Chris Howden. This is As It Happens. Tonight,
0: malice aforethought. The FBI announces the arrest of a Washington State resident who allegedly encouraged and advised the shooter in Tumbler Ridge, B.C.
1: A young woman from Okinawa organizes a protest after a U.S. Marine allegedly kills a local woman. She tells us it's time for the American military to leave the island for good.
0: The particulars, a Canadian scientist who works with the winner of this year's Nobel Prize for Physics, explains Frances Hulson's work on the small but mighty particle called the neutrino.
1: Stranger than fiction, best-selling British author, politician, and scandal magnate Jeffrey Archer is remembered by a journalist and biographer who followed his every move.
0: Paint the town redolent. A tourism group in Finland wants to hire someone to spend a week sniffing around its islands in the hopes of proving that the Turku Archipelago is the best-smelling destination in the world.
1: And on making the grades, the city of Birmingham, England, is fighting for the future of a primary school after it was accidentally sold to a local businessman. As it happens, the Tuesday edition, radio that assures you causing trouble for schools is against our principles.

0: The FBI has arrested a suspect in connection with one of the worst mass shootings in Canadian history. Today, 30-year-old James Cody Bryant was charged with conspiracy to murder persons in a foreign country. Police say the Washington State resident encouraged and supported Jesse Van Rensselaer in the months leading up to the shooting in Tumbler Ridge, B.C. 8 people, including 5 students, were killed in that February attack. Matt Preprost has been covering this story for CBC. We reached him in Fort St. John, British Columbia. And a warning, this conversation contains some disturbing details.
1: Matt, what exactly is the FBI saying James Cody Bryant did to help the shooter in Tumbler Ridge?
2: Yeah, so today they're saying James Cody Bryant had an on-and-off relationship with Jesse Van Rensselaer over the last 3 years after meeting online, but that the two were in contact pretty much daily in the 6 months leading up to the attack. They say they allege Bryant offered advice, money, and technical assistance to Van Rensselaer leading up to the killings, including encouragement and the offer of live streaming the attack.
1: And to be clear, though, they're not suggesting that any weapon or weapons were provided by this person.
2: No, they say there's no indication the guns used in this attack were from the United States. In fact, in one of the conversations the two had that are outlined in this lengthy criminal complaint show, Van Rensselaer told Bryant that they had stolen guns and ammunition from the family's safe and was hiding them in preparation of a mass shooting. Now, the FBI do say, however, again, Bryant is alleged to have given money to Van Rensselaer in the lead-up to the attack, including money to buy a lighter for an improvised explosive device that was set off at the school.
1: And how much are we talking about, though? It's a small amount?
2: Only a small amount, only about just over $100.
1: You know, in so much of the coverage, and obviously the role of AI, particularly ChatGPT, has been central to what we know about this attack and what has happened since. As you've been covering the story, was there any indication that someone else might be charged?
2: Well, the BC RCMP have been saying for the last several months that they have not ruled out criminal charges. Earlier this summer, they provided an update and it said the FBI was actually helping with their investigation. We haven't heard from the FBI until today about just the nature of their involvement in this investigation and Bryant being under investigation since 2 days after this attack.
1: So these online conversations, this online connection they had for this time, as you were saying, what is the FBI saying about, you know, what else they discussed on the Discord?
2: Yeah, there's quite a lengthy amount of transcript that's published from these messages from Discord in the criminal complaint, and some of it is very difficult to read. You know, Van Rensselaer fantasized about committing a mass shooting deadlier than Polytechnic, than Port-au-Pique. At one point, these two are talking about how they should target a grocery store or a church because they would be able to perhaps kill more people. They identify potential other cities in northern BC where an attack could be committed, including in nearby Dawson Creek at a local college in that city near Tumbler Ridge. And Van Rensselaer writing at one point that out of the places that I've looked at, this seems to give me the best chance at getting a lot of time to shoot before the cops show up. That's a direct quote from this criminal complaint. And at one point, Van Rensselaer even wrote that, I wish I was closer to the people who deserved to be punished, not just randos in my town in the middle of nowhere, end quote. A lot of new details, disturbing details in this complaint.
1: The allegations coming from the FBI today, obviously this has not been proven. None of this has been proven in court yet. But as they build their case and as they spoke to reporters today, what are they saying this kind of connection and these conversations with Bryant meant to the shooter?
2: I think even just the charges alone, in this case, the FBI sort of acknowledged these were novel charges, but that the conversations that Bryant and Van Rensselaer had in the months leading up to this attack help reveal some of the motivations behind this shooting, and just again similar to ChatGPT, just how influential it's alleged Bryant was in encouraging Van Rensselaer, the special agent in charge for the FBI in this investigation. Said police aren't sure Van Rensselaer would have committed this shooting if Bryant had not agreed to live stream it. They say, on several occasions, Bryant did try to talk Van Rensselaer out of committing this attack, but at the same time, not contact law enforcement. In fact, at several times, it's alleged through these chat transcripts that they had that Bryant often reassured Van Rensselaer that they would not snitch and contact police over this, and even in one instance, just the day before the attack, claims to have adjusted their sleep schedule just to be able to help live stream this for Van Rensselaer. So.
1: It's hard to hear and hard to cover, I'm sure, and we can only imagine how people in Tumblr Ridge are feeling. What is your sense, even at this early stage, about the kind of impact this news might have?
2: I think every new detail that comes to light from the investigation into this shooting, whether it was what we've learned about Van Rensselaer's history with ChatGPT and using that platform to plan the attack, to the new details we're learning today, I think every new detail rips off a Band-Aid for many people in this community. I think some of what they're going to learn today is going to be very distressing. This is still a community in deep mourning, everybody in a different place in their healing journey. And you got to remember, these kids are just a month back into classes at a temporary campus that's been set up for them while the government's plan to build a new school for the community. So, I think very difficult for folks today.
1: Matt, I appreciate this. Thank you.
2: Thanks, Neil.
0: Matt Preprost is a reporter for CBC British Columbia. He's in Fort St. John.

0: We know they're everywhere, all around us, all the time. We know there's a frankly ridiculous number of them. They're the most abundant particle with mass in the universe, or at least I know that because I learned it just now when I said it. But there's a lot that we don't know about neutrinos, which is why for decades scientists have been working to detect and understand them. And much of what we do know about these elusive particles is courtesy of Belgian-born physicist Francis Hulson. Mr. Hulson is a professor at the University of Wisconsin-Madison, and today he was rewarded for his dogged work on the neutrino with the Nobel Prize in Physics. That award is also big news for Canadian Erin O'Sullivan. She's an astrophysicist at Uppsala University and works on Professor Hulson's Ice Cube Neutrino Observatory project built at the South Pole to study the neutrino. We reached her in Uppsala, Sweden.
1: Erin, is this the kind of news you always expected would come about the professor? How did you react when you found out?
2: Well, you always hope a little bit that it'll at least be in your field. It was the great news that it was exactly in our field, and it was in fact our experiment that that won the prize, or Francis won the prize, but of course from his work on our experiment. So it was really great news, like just really good feelings here today.
1: Have you spoken to him since the news came out?
2: So he had a Zoom chat with the team a couple hours ago where he joined from Italy and where we were able to share some of our well wishes with him.
1: What did he say?
2: He just said that it's very overwhelming, that, you know, he's, of course, very happy and happy that that the team is represented in this way. He's a very humble person, so.
1: We should fill people in on what neutrinos are exactly.
2: Yeah, so neutrinos are these very tiny, whisper, almost massless particles. They can come from very common sources, so our bodies emit neutrinos because we eat things like bananas, which have a lot of potassium in them. They can come from the Earth itself, from different radioactive processes. But the neutrinos that we look for in Ice Cube are maybe more exotic. They're very high in energy, and they come from space. So there's these cosmic particles that are emitted in these very extreme systems that exist out in our universe. And so we have built a telescope that can capture these particles and tell us a little bit more about nature's most energetic systems.
1: We can't see them, we can't feel them, but they're everywhere.
2: They're everywhere. They're the second most abundant particle in the universe after light. So they're really everywhere, but they're so hard to detect that we need these huge cubic kilometer experiments at the South Pole to measure them.
1: Building this observatory was game-changing, certainly. What was it like for you to be able to work with him on this project?
2: Oh, I mean, he's a really inspiring person. He's always very interested in the science that we can get out of the detector. So, of course, this was built to measure these cosmic neutrinos, these high-energy neutrinos, but now we do many things with the detector, so we measure these neutrinos from space, but we also look also at the kind of characteristics of the neutrino itself. And so the science we do within Ice Cube is very wide and broad. And Francis is very widely interested in everything we do also with our detector. And so working with him is a great treat. I mean, he's a great scientist, a great people person, and just really a pleasure to work with.
1: Why was that the best location for this observatory?
2: Yeah, so this was really not so obvious at the start that this would be the case. It was predicted that we should be able to capture high-energy neutrinos by viewing the light that the particles emit when the neutrinos interact. But there are different places on Earth this could happen. So kind of the two competing technologies at the beginning were that we could use the ocean for this. So lots of material there, right? Lots of water. Or we could use the ice. This is what Francis had proposed, that we could go to the South Pole to measure neutrinos there. And it was not clear that that would be the easier option. I mean, the South Pole is very remote and very can be difficult to get things there and very harsh conditions. You can only really work there for a couple months a year, whereas the ocean, you can always put your boat out there. But in the end, the ice ended up being the better solution. So in fact, when we drilled down, so we have these holes that are drilled down into the ice 2.5 kilometers deep. And when you get that deep, the ice is very clear. So all the bubbles have been squeezed out of the ice because of the huge pressure of the ice down at that depth. And so it's very clear medium, very stable. So once you freeze in your detectors in the South Pole, they don't move around, and very cold, which is very good for keeping these electronics alive. It wasn't that clear at the time, but now we kind of know that the ice would end up being easier to work with.
1: What types of questions ultimately, you know, that do you think Ice Cube might help answer? It's searching for neutrinos far beyond our solar system. What might they help answer?
2: You know, traditionally with astronomy, we have been using light, either visible to our eyes or maybe invisible with other types of telescopes. Here with Ice Cube, we are looking for a new way to view our universe. So this is the particles, these neutrinos. And so some questions that you can answer with neutrinos that you can't answer with light. So first of all, you can look into more dense systems with neutrinos. So, you know, sometimes in our universe, there's very dense and dusty places that light will not be able to escape from, but a neutrino will be able to escape from. And so we can see these objects that are very compact and dense that are difficult to view with light. We can also look further back in time with neutrinos than we can with light. So light can't travel forever through the universe, and there is a microwave background that the light will interact on. And so if you look at these high energies, in fact, we can only really see our more nearby universe with telescopes. But neutrinos, because they barely interact at all, we can look much further back in time and look at objects that we cannot even view with light. We can only see them in neutrinos.
1: Aaron, I'm glad we could speak. Thank you for this.
2: Thank you very much. Yeah.
0: Aaron O'Sullivan is a Canadian astrophysicist at Uppsala University who works alongside this year's winner of the Nobel Prize in Physics, Frances Hallsen. We reached her in Uppsala, Sweden.

0: The Turku Archipelago, or Saaristo as the Finns call it, is a collection of more than 40,000 islands off the southwestern coast of Finland, each of which is beautiful to look at. But according to tourism officials, it's even more beautiful to smell. Those officials are looking to hire someone with a professional quality nose to spend up to a week sniffing their way around, documenting the scents, and ultimately deciding whether it deserves the title they've given it, which is Best Smelling Destination in the World. For that important work, they will pay you 2,000 euros. Here's the French actor Lambert Wilson in a video launching the contest.
1: The archipelago is recruiting a nose, that is a person with an exceptional sense of smell, to come here and sniff out things like fish.
2: Fisk sopa.
1: Fisk sopa. Sauna.
2: Lufta.
1: Wet wool.
3: Do I have to?
2: Go.
1: Wet rope. Oh, mon Dieu. And my favorite, berries.
0: French actor Lambert Wilson during a visit to Turku Archipelago to announce the Get a Nose Job campaign. Christina Kukohovi is the CEO of the marketing organization Visit Turku Archipelago. We reached her in Turku, Finland.
4: Christina, I'm sure you do it all the time, but for us, just close your eyes and take in the scent of your surroundings. What does it smell like?
5: My surroundings smell absolutely clean and fresh with a bit of, I would say, August scents in the air as well. Nature, and believe me or not, wonderful bakeries from our local bakeries, as I'm at the moment here in Turku, the city close to the islands.
4: The bakeries, I would believe
5: it. Yes. Oh, they're wonderful. It's too tempting.
4: You're very good at this. Why do you need someone else to take on this role and have this contest?
5: I think we want somebody with, of course, better sense of smell than me or my team to come and actually prove that we are completely right. And we also want to kind of hear opinions about the smells from the islands, as we are the locals, as we say. I think it's a great opportunity to introduce, of course, our destination, which is not that well known in the world. It is very known here in Finland and among the locals. So we see this as a great opportunity and do something fun.
4: How do you assess, especially from afar, someone's ability to smell and smell well and then articulate that?
5: I think we trust the instinct. I think those people who want to really join our little nose competition, they will really show their powers when they do their little films. And even though we just launched this contest yesterday, we have already got some contacts from very, very professional noses from all around the world. So I think this will be, of course, interesting to kind of think who is the one, but we believe that we can find it.
4: Yeah, you're asking people to send in a video,
5: yes,
4: and in that video smell an object and describe it. How many applications have you received so far?
5: There are maybe like 20 contacts directly to myself, not through the competition pages as such, but I would say there's probably 50 already.
4: That's pretty good in such a short time. Does the appearance of their nose have any bearing on who you will select? Because there will be a visual campaign too, I'm sure.
5: There will be. And actually, as the campaign is launched, Mr. Lambert Wilson, who is actually our star, we actually chose him because of the nose.
4: But
5: it is a great nose. I think wonderful. And actually, I think he also really, really enjoyed, seriously, the smells on the islands. It might actually have some impact.
4: As our listeners heard, you know, some of the scents, and you talked about them, the bakeries, of course, pine forest, that sort of thing, all of those wonderful smells. But, you know, this is still a place with animals and garbage and people. So are there things that perhaps you're hoping that these very skilled noses don't pick up?
5: I think we give the noses full freedom to really experience the authenticity of the destination. And I think it was quite nice on our little film where Mr. Wilson is a star. I think it's a good example. He was smelling berries. Actually, that was reindeer turd. So even the worst smells in our hoots may be sweet as sugar.
4: I don't know about that. But I guess that's what the person is signing up for, should they?
5: Exactly.
4: I suspect if they sign on, I mean, you're going to want them to say it smells nice. But what if they disagree? Are they contractually obligated to say it smells nice?
5: No, let's say it like this. They have a full freedom and they can use their nose and they can explain how they feel and how they experience the things.

0: year-round where the infrastructure is enough, and we don't want to make this a mass destination, but there's plenty of room for the growth.
1: Back in June, on our show, we spoke with the winner of Iceland Air's Worst Photographer contest. Is that something that inspired you and your team to do this campaign?
0: Actually, it's funny because I think that's one of the greatest ideas which I have seen for quite some time in any tourism or travel related marketing. But when we started to plan this, I didn't remember it. So we kind of started a little bit earlier the planning of the smell, kind of the smell thing, before we saw it. But absolutely, that type of PR marketing is something which I kind of believe in, and I really, really love the Iceland Air campaign. I'm a big fan.
1: If you could bottle just one scent from the archipelago and send it around the world, what would you put in that bottle?
0: I think the one scent is quite a tricky one, but I would put the sea breeze, the forest flowers, and the pine.
1: Forest flowers and pine. Sounds
0: Yes,
1: lovely
0: yes.
1: already. Christina, I appreciate this. Thank you.
0: Thank you so much. It was fun.
2: Christina Kukkohovi is the CEO of Visit Turku Archipelago. She's in Turku, Finland.

Okay, let's take a look around your new property. As you can see, big yard here. Beautiful piece of modern art over there by the tree. Yeah, that thing the kids are sliding down, that's an art piece. So are the swings. Hey, don't worry, the kids don't come with the property. No, seriously, they'll be gone. Okay, so let's head on inside, and there we go. Nice wide hallways in here. 8 bathrooms all around the building. Just a heads up, you might find the urinals a little low, like down around your shins. Something to be aware of. Oh, don't worry about that pile of sawdust. We'll get that cleaned up for you. Jaden barfed earlier. But as I say, these kids will all be gone, and you can turn this place into your relaxing dream home. So we'll do something about that. Okay, that's not what happened. A guy in Birmingham, England, did buy a local primary school, but the city didn't mean to sell it to him, and he didn't mean to buy it. In 2013, Sukhjit Bains bought a 3-bedroom house at auction. So happens it had been built for the caretaker at nearby George Dixon Primary School to live in. And when the council signed the house over to Mr. Bains, it accidentally signed over the school as well. It wasn't until 2024 that officials realized they had sold a school to some guy who could technically knock it down or have a keg party in it at any point. And when they first told Mr. Bains, he said he would give up the school property, no problem. But now he's not responding to Birmingham Council's calls or letters. So now council is trying legal action to force Mr. Bains to do what he really should do voluntarily. Apparently he thinks this is a complicated decision when it's as elementary as the school he owns. Here's Divine Brown with Old School Love.

0: Divine Brown with Old School Love.
1: We are going to take a short break now. 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
0: Today, people on the Japanese island of Okinawa are feeling a combination of grief and horror. The U.S. military is pausing all operations on Okinawa for 2 days, restricting the ability of troops to leave their base and ordering training after a 20-year-old U.S. Marine was arrested on suspicion of strangling a 39-year-old woman named Anna Yagi at a hotel in the Okinawan capital of Naha on Saturday. Police allege he also stole her wallet and backpack. The Marine has denied the allegations. The case has brought people across the country onto the streets in protest. Sarana Sakihama organized a rally outside the U.S. Embassy in Tokyo today. We reached her in Tokyo.
1: Sarana, why was it important for you to organize this protest?
3: So as an Okinawan woman, we've been seeing those cases for decades. And for I feel it's enough. And we have to end this history. So I thought it is important to protest. Also in Tokyo, that they also have to stand with us. Mm. So as an Okinawa, I don't want to see any victims again.
1: Given that history that you talk about, what did you think when you heard about this killing?
3: So actually, there was one case 10 years ago that 20-year-old woman was murdered. So when I heard this news, I cried because I thought we could have saved her life, because we have seen those cases years and years. And so I felt so sorry for her and sad and also frustrated with this current situation that hasn't changed for many years.
1: What was it like at the protest today? What were people telling you?
3: So there were about 200 people gathering, and mainly me and other Okinawan women were talking, and we were all in front of the U.S. embassy. So we were trying to tell the U.S. embassy, like people who are working there, that we are so angry, frustrated about this. Mm-hmm. We read the comments from Okinawan people.
1: I know you didn't know Anna Yagi personally, but you have a friend who did. Right. What did that friend tell you about the kind of person she was?
3: Everyone says that she's really friendly, open-minded, and close to everyone. So some even mentioned that they sometimes warned her that she's really friendly. And some, you know, those cases happen, so they maybe were afraid of being involved. But that sadly, really unfortunately, that became reality. So it's never her fault. In today's protest, we got a message from her classmates from her junior high school. Oh. That message was also about her. She was really kind. Yes.
1: Growing up in Okinawa, I wonder, when all of that is happening, I mean, what is your family telling you? What is it like to grow up with that military presence around you?
3: So my time from a little town called Chatan, where the more than half of the land is U.S. bases. My neighbor were also the U.S. military personnel. For me, it was normal to have them. When I go to the park, we often like talked. Yeah. I didn't speak English, but, you know, say hello. Military was there since I was born. But what my parents, also my family, told me that after the World War II, 1 in 4 citizens died during the World War II, Okinawa, Battle of Okinawa. And my grandparents experienced the World War II. And what they say is that the military never protected us. So they are also saying that they really wanted to have their own land back, but they couldn't because the government tried to put them. And with current bases, we had not only those kids murder, but also we have problem with noise, like
1: Noise.
3: airplane noises
1: Yeah.
3: every day. So even my classes stopped from those noise,
1: How would you say
3: airplane
1: most
3: noises
1: people
3: also.
1: feel about the military presence?
3: Right now, most of those who experienced the World War II and after people lived during the US control, they say they are against of those prisons. But yeah, as young people, we are really accustomed to live a life with them. So we're not, I think young people are not really having their opinion about its presence.
1: The U.S. Marine is in Japanese custody. Police say their investigation is ongoing. Prime Minister Sanae Takeuchi is condemning the crime, saying the U.S. needs to enforce, quote, strict discipline among its personnel. Do those things give you any comfort?
3: No, I would say no, because nothing has changed. We still have 70% of all bases. And also, there's a problem with the status of force agreement called SOFA that guarantees the extraterritorial rights of the U.S. personnel. And that hasn't changed for since it was created. The Japanese government never tried effort to put the bases out of Okinawa.
1: You know, a couple of years ago on the show, I spoke with a young journalist, Shiori Ito, who had done a documentary about her sexual assault. You likely know about it. This obviously is very much focused on the U.S. presence there, concerns about how U.S. soldiers are behaving and have behaved. But is it changing or adding to the conversation more broadly about sexual assault in Japan? Because, you know, her case was one that showed, you know, the attitudes around it and.
3: I feel more and more people are trying to stand with those cases, those sexual violence against the woman. We are having more better place to just raising the voices. Like there was one case of the prosecutor. So prosecutor revealed her sexual assaults and people were standing with her. So that ha never happened in Japanese history. So I think th the situation is changing.
1: Sorane, I'm so glad we could speak. Thank you.
3: Thank you so much.
0: Sorane Sakihama is an Okinawa native who organized a rally today outside the U.S. Embassy in Tokyo. That's where we reached her earlier today.

0: In a matter of hours, Quebec's electoral map was completely overhauled. As you've heard on the news, the Parti Québécois, which plans to hold another referendum on Quebec sovereignty in the future, won a minority government under leader Paul St-Pierre Plamondon. His party went from holding 3 seats to winning 59, and the Coalition Avenir Quebec lost every one of its 79 seats in the National Assembly just 4 years after winning a majority. Here's incoming Premier St-Pierre Plamondon speaking to reporters today about governing with a minority.
1: There's a responsibility to be coherent and to go forward with what you actually promised. I mean, otherwise, what's the point of having an electoral campaign? Are we going to get collaboration or lack of collaboration on our will to go forward with what we actually promised? We'll see. But it is the case that many parliaments deal with that kind of situations often. Yeah. And the first of them is Ottawa, who had its fair share of minority governments. Europe is also frequently in that situation. So it's up to the other parties to set how they want to respond to this quite unique situation.
0: PQ leader and incoming Quebec Premier Paul St-Pierre Plamondon speaking to reporters today. The two other parties that saw big gains were the Quebec Liberals and Conservatives. The Liberals doubled their seat total to become the official opposition, and the Conservatives went from winning 0 seats last election to 19 this time around. This morning, CBC Montreal's Daybreak spoke to candidates from both those parties. The first voice you'll hear is Liberal Madouanika Kadé, who was re-elected in the riding of Bourassa-Sauvé, followed by Conservative Adrien Pouliot, who did not win a seat but is a spokesperson for the party.
2: You know, like, this is not exactly what we expected, right? Like, when we said during the campaign that we were running to form the next government, we meant it. We really believed it. So we were running for the goal. So we're short on the actual goal. But I'm also very, very aware of where we came from. So last night, we made some very, very interesting gains. Thinking of other surprises and just the fact that we were on the way, or we were really rooting to form the next government, we basically lost the popular vote by only 160,000 people in general. 4 million people, was that 4.2 million Quebecers voted last night? So, like, having a difference of margin by 160,000 people, like, it shows that we have a strength and an appeal everywhere in Quebec.
3: How are you feeling this morning?
4: Oh boy, I'm feeling so great.
3: Even though you lost, the party won, so you're feeling good.
4: Yeah, no, I mean, for us, it's an incredible breakthrough. I mean, this is the first time, Sean, since 1935 that Quebec electors will send Conservatives to the National Assembly. That's quite an achievement. 91 years, but we have a strong contingent now. And I think what this does for your listeners is that it proves that Anglophones have a real choice. There is now a credible alternative to the Liberals. And as I've said in the past, you know, Anglophones will no longer have to be taken for granted by the PLQ. So we will have now the opportunity to be better known by the Anglophone community. And we'll have another battle, who knows when, but soon, hopefully.
0: The voices of Quebec Conservative Adrien Pouliot and Quebec Liberal Madouanika Kadé before him, speaking with the CBC's Sean Henry this morning.

0: Where is Biscuit the Bunny? That's what one Ontario family is desperate to find out after he mysteriously went missing from the Markham Fair on the weekend. Biscuit had won first prize in the fair's rabbit show, but when Victoria McClellan and her five kids arrived to pick him up, he was gone. Now the police are involved. Here's Ms. McClellan speaking to CBC reporter Karina Zapata.
1: My daughter actually came to the fair and her brothers as well and cousins on Friday, and they were so delighted to find out that Biscuit had actually won first place. She was so proud of him and just so happy. So on Sunday, my daughter was so excited to go and pick Biscuit up, but instead I got a phone call at lunchtime to say that Biscuit had gone missing. They weren't sure what had happened. We just expected this to be a fun event and we expected to come and pick our bunny up again. We were sure he'd be in a safe place, and it was devastating to get that phone call and know that somebody had possibly took our bunny. First I thought he's just gone missing. It was only when we came to the ferry that we understood that the gate, like the cage, was actually closed. So we find out that he definitely didn't escape. He was more than likely stolen. Everybody's heartbroken. The kids are devastated. My daughter especially. It was her best friend. I know he's a bunny to some people, but he was part of our family. The kids, literally, they all cried themselves to sleep last night. They've been so upset.
0: That was Victoria McClelland of Markham, Ontario, owner of the missing Biscuit the Bunny.

0: Jeffrey Archer leaves behind a stack of best-selling novels and a life story that reads like one. Before the age of 30, Mr. Archer was elected as a Conservative MP in England, rising to be the deputy party chair and confidant of prime ministers. But when he lost a fortune in a fraudulent investment scheme, he left politics and reinvented himself as an author, hitting it big with 1979's Cain and Abel, which sold 32 million copies worldwide. But as in his literary work, the plot thickened. He returned to politics, won a high-profile libel lawsuit over his connections to a sex worker, was later found to have concocted false evidence in that case, and wound up in prison, convicted of perjury. He served 2 years of a four-year sentence and, in classic Archer style, wrote the best-selling A Prison Diary about the experience. Jeffrey Archer died yesterday. He was 86. Michael Crick is a former BBC journalist and the author of the unauthorized biography Jeffrey Archer, Stranger Than Fiction. We reached him in Birmingham, where he's attending the Conservative Party conference.
1: Michael, what our listeners just heard there, it's quite a life, quite a career, and that is not even all of it, is scratching the surface, really. From where you sit, what was it about Jeffrey Archer that made for such dramatic highs and lows?
2: Well, he's packed so much into his life. He's done so many different jobs. He was a policeman at one stage for about 18 weeks and left the Metropolitan Police in rather mysterious circumstances. He's been a school teacher. He's been an international runner. He was a pretty good runner in his day. Charity fundraiser, member of parliament, and of course, a highly, highly successful novelist. The thing about Archer is that nothing is straight with Archer. Nothing is straightforward. Mm. Nothing is boring. There's always some twist or coincidence, or he's been doing something, you know, either criminal or something that he shouldn't be doing. And every chapter, there's no sort of fill-in chapters where everything goes dull for a while. Every chapter, there's got new extraordinary events. It was an absolute joy to write. And I sort of feel I ought to update it, but that would be a monumental task.
1: Well, it turns out Jeffrey Archer has a Michael Crick story, too. He was asked about you and your reporting about him when he was running to become mayor of London. We'll play that for our listeners and you.
3: Oh, hello, Mr. Crick. What do you think of Jeffrey Archer? Clip, clip, clip. Oh, come on. Who are you kidding? You wait till I'm mayor. You'll find out how tough I am.
2: It sounds very sinister and Trumpian in that exchange there, which wasn't an exchange with me. It was one of my colleagues. Yes. And he could be an appalling bully at times. And there are too many journalists who caved into him and didn't stand up to him and didn't ask him enough tough questions, in my view. The whole career of Jeffrey Archer does not reflect very well on the journalistic community or indeed the political community, because three successive Conservative leaders, Margaret Thatcher, John Major, and then William Hague, promoted Archer, even though lots of people around were saying, you must have nothing to do with this man. He's an accident waiting to happen. He's dodgy. He's got so many dodgy episodes from his past. He's bound to be cause us lots of trouble. And of course, that's exactly what happened, culminating in the end. In 25 years ago, he was sentenced to a four-year jail sentence and served two of them.
1: And then wrote books about them, that writer and the PR aspect.
2: Of prison memoirs.
1: Always.
2: And they're very readable and they're very interesting. And actually, he was very good on the issue of prison reform. And I agreed with a lot of what he had to say. I mean, there are very positive aspects to Archer. His resilience, his energy. He's an inspirational figure. He's full of ideas. And that's why today, he has had too much praise, in my view, because at heart, he was a crook, a dishonest man and a fraudster. And not just in terms of the episode which ended up with him going to jail, but a whole load of other incidents he was involved in. Tax evasion. He stole a serious amount of money from the charity Oxfam, money that was intended for hungry people in the developing world. This was 60 years ago. Several other episodes, which, frankly, he should have gone to jail for most of those. But people in politics, his supporters, and particularly members of the Conservative Party, you know, they didn't get the measure of the man, that he, although there was this positive side to him, there was a nasty and dishonest side to him, which made him utterly unfit for public office.
1: What are the conservatives you're with today at the gathering saying, if anything, in light of his passing?
2: Well, a lot of conservatives are saying how wonderful he was and how it's a terribly sad day. I mean, obviously, it's a sad day for his family and so on when anybody dies. But Arch had done the Conservative Party a huge amount of damage in the past. But it's what's astonishing me is that there is also praise from other politicians or other former politicians as well. They don't seem to have realised what a seriously crooked and dishonest man he was. He energised people. He made them feel good. He was entertaining.
1: But
2: he was good.
1: He could have just lived a life of a bon vivant writer. What drew him to the political sphere over and over again?
2: Well, I mean, he wanted to be, he was incredibly, intensely ambitious, especially when he was younger. He wanted to be prime minister. After a while, he realised that was never going to happen. I mean, he was never clever enough to be prime minister, but he then set his eyes on being mayor of London, which was a job a bit more suited to his abilities in that it's largely a showmanship job, really. It didn't have much executive powers and role and so on. But then he was deprived of that because all the material about the perjury he committed all emerged not long after the Conservatives chose him as their candidate. And indeed, I tried to warn the leader of the Conservative Party about all the scandals in Archer's background and that one of them was bound to come out. I said there were six, and I said at least one of these is bound to come out before long. And the letter that I sent to the leader of the Conservative Party never got to him. Somebody in the Conservative leader's office grabbed it and sent it to Archer, who then complained to my employer at the BBC.
1: The intrigue at every turn.
2: Yeah,
1: you had face-to-face. You did have face-to-face meetings with him or run-ins with Jeffrey Archer. What were those like?
2: No, I mean, I've interviewed him goodness knows how many times in elections and, been to his flat a few times in the old... We're talking about 25, 30 years ago now. There was an energy about the man. It was almost as if, you know, when you were near him, it sort of the electricity flowed into your body and you yourself became more energized. And I remember, you know, I would leave an interview with him thinking, gosh, he does so much. And I do a pathetic amount in my life. I've got to be more active. I've got to do more of this and more of that. I mean, you know, honest stuff. But he did have that effect on people. And it's a very rare quality and it's an extraordinary quality. And he had an ability to. He acknowledged that in as a runner, he wasn't a particularly talented runner. He wasn't tall enough to be a great sprinter. But he put masses of effort into it and training. And he made up for his lack of talent by dedication to the cause. And it was true of his writing as well. He made himself into a great writer. And so that is a good side to Archer, but there's so much on the negative side to take into account as well. It's a very complex. Was a very complex man, and a very rare man. I mean, there's not many people with that energy in the world. You know, they're sometimes there for good, and sometimes they're for bad. And Archer was a bit of both.
1: Michael, a pleasure speaking with you. Thank you.
2: Thank you.
0: Michael Crick is the author of Jeffrey Archer, Stranger Than Fiction. We reached him in Birmingham, England. Jeffrey Archer died yesterday at the age of 86.
4: You've been listening to As It Happens from CBC, heard across the United States on public radio.
0: You can also find As It Happens wherever you get your podcasts. I'm Chris Howden. Thanks for listening.
4: And I'm Neil Kirksall. Goodbye.

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1: This is National Native News. I'm Jill Freitas. A new group of 34 experts is working on a report about the forced sterilization of indigenous women. As KUNM's Jeanette Didios reports, this comes after the passage of a Senate memorial in this year's New Mexico legislative session.
2: The memorial directs the state's Indian Affairs Department and New Mexico Commission on the Status of Women on how to lead a study with the goal of identifying all cases of forced sterilization in New Mexico. According to the memorial, between 25 and 50% of indigenous women of childbearing age were sterilized. Some of the highest concentrations of procedures were in the Indian Affairs Health Service regions of Albuquerque and the Southwest. State officials told members of the Legislative Interim Indian Affairs Committee last week that experts will gather survivor testimony, evaluate access to reproductive health care, and develop policy, education, and recommendations for reparations. Democratic State Representative Patricia Roybal Caballero from Albuquerque shared her own experience of being nearly sterilized against her will in 1975.
3: Had my husband not been there and asking the questions on a form that was being given to me with a checklist and I being traumatized, I would have exited that very common post-miscarriage procedure fully sterilized at a very young age of 25.
2: Roybal Caballero said that the brave women who shared their stories is what encouraged her to share hers. And it's horrific that these practices are still occurring. Democratic State Representative Michelle Paulina Beta from Tohadjili hopes the results will yield efforts to bring the topic of forced sterilization among Native Americans to school curriculums within the state.
4: I think that's an important thing that needs to be in our school curriculum. I, for one, did not learn that until I was in a Native American Studies higher education program, unfortunately.
2: The Indian Affairs Committee has until December 2027 to publish a report. For National Native News, I'm Jeanette Didios.
1: A monument honoring Alaska Native veterans was unveiled at the Alaska Native Heritage Center last month. Aliona Naiden of the Alaska Desk reports that the monument was shaped through months of meetings between the artist and a group of veterans.
5: The Alaska Native Heritage Center's garden was glowing with fall foliage as dozens of veterans gathered for the unveiling of a new monument, honoring their service and healing. Kelsey Wallace is the center's president and CEO.
6: This monument creates a permanent place here at the Heritage Center to recognize that service.
5: The monument depicts a large Tlingit dagger in a sheath covered with quilt-style Athabascan designs. Yeyetsin Nicholas Galanin, a Tlingit and Unanga artist from Sitka, hand-carved the sculpture.
7: The intention of this work was to have this dagger in a sheath, so it's representing peace in that sense. Memory and resilience.
5: The day started with veterans posting the colors and lighting a seal oil lamp. Some reflected on their service and shared memories of friends and family who died in wars. Vietnam veteran Bill Smith is the chief of the Valdez Native tribe. Smith says coping with his experiences has been a slow and complicated process.
8: We'll never be cured, but we can always walk that healing journey.
5: Tlingit Elder George Bennett from Sitka also served in Vietnam. He spoke about the importance of healing through culture and remembering to treat your loved ones right.
8: Treat each other as good. Always treat one another. It's like medicine to your soul.
5: Organizers say a group of Alaska Native veterans met every month over the past year to discuss the monument and offer feedback to Galanin. They say more monuments will be developed in the coming years and placed in the garden. In Anchorage, I am Aliona Naiden.
1: And I'm Jill Freitas.
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This is the Suffering Jukebox, and I am your host, Charlie V. Thanks for tuning in tonight. Started out there with a little Rolling Stones, and we will continue on with some music I was listening to in a swimming pool a few weeks back over in Sonoma County, hanging out with my friend Tyson. We kept playing these songs over and over again, and I couldn't help but be amazed at what a wonderful day this music made. So enjoy this next track from Swamp Dog.

dream buffet.

Mine by Spirits of the Red City off of their great album, Jula. Good luck finding that one. I think it's maybe hard to track down these days. Before that, we had Tim Buckley's song To the Siren, live performance that really stands out for me of every version I've ever heard of that song. And we had The Big Car Commercial Payout by Oakland's very own Dick Stusso off of his album In Heaven. And as I stated earlier, little Swamp Dog, Sleeping Without You is a drag. And we will keep it mellow and finish out with a little Paul Hickson Pittman, some F.J. McMahon, and maybe a little Mary Lou Lord. So enjoy.

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0: He's gonna regret not singing this one. Okay, start.
1: Okay, 1, 2, 3.
0: Oh, sorry, I bumped.
1: 1, 2, 3.

I Know You by the band Bronco off of their album Double Vanity. They are a band from my hometown of Norman, Oklahoma. And as a curious side, if you head over to the thrift store next door, you will find a whole selection of state-themed pillows and plates. I believe there are some Oklahoma plates left if you want to have something to serve your dinner on that has little tidbits, some correct, some incorrect, about the lovely state that is Oklahoma. Before that, we had How Do I Know by our good friend Luke Temple and his band Here We Go Magic. We had Public Image by Public Image Limited off of their album First Issue. And we started that off with I've Just Seen a Face, Take 3 by the Beatles. A messy take that is still somehow perfect. And with that, we will continue on. 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This is the Suffering Jukebox. And let's mellow things out a bit with a song about a cowboy-influenced afternoon by the great Ron Hynes.

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and there's not much to say after a track like that. Neil Young's After the Gold Rush, performed by Linda Ronstadt, Emmylou Harris, and the late, great Dolly Parton. And as there's not much more to say, let's just continue on with another track from Dolly herself.

Yeah. There's a track called High Time by the band Gliders out of Drag City, Chicago. And if you were around, you might have just seen them down in Bolinas at Smiley's. They played a great set, and I would highly recommend checking out their show next time they are in town. For that, we had King's Lead Hat by Brian Eno off of Before and After Science. We had The Ballad of Jim Jones by the Brian Jonestown Massacre, and Early Morning Breeze by Dolly Parton off of her classic Coat of Many Colors. So with that, here is a track by a band I just heard recently out of Canada. And we all love Canada these days, so this is Like a River by O.C. Elliott.

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Thank you again for listening. This is the Suffering Jukebox. I am your host, Charlie V. We are on KWMR, Point Reyes Station, 90.5 FM, Point Reyes Station, 89.9 out of Bolinas, and 92.3 FM in the San Geronimo Valley. You can listen online wherever you like, so please tune in as often as you can. That was an amazing track by David Bowie, Baby Loves That Way, off of, oh, maybe an unappreciated David Bowie album, if that's a thing, the album Toy. We had New Pony by Bob Dylan, and possibly the same story there. Street Legal? I don't know. Maybe it's underappreciated for a reason, but there's some great tracks on that one as well. Yeah, thank you all for listening. We will continue on here with some Towns Van Zandt, some Sandy Denny, some Blaze Foley, some David Pajo in a few forms. So enjoy.

0: This is KWMR, Point Reyes Station. I'm Aaron Harris from West Marin, West Coast, North Bay. I listen to KWMR because da-dum-bum-pa-down.
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0: bizarre. Lady Willa and Wish McClough.
1: If I die, just pray that I die bravely.
2: You'll not die. You'll not have to fight him. Griswold dies as he drinks the toast.
1: What?
2: Listen, I'll put a pellet of poison in one of the vessels.
1: Which one?
2: The one with the figure of a pestle.
1: The vessel with the pestle?
2: Yes, but you don't want the vessel with the pestle. You want the chalice from the palace.
1: I don't want the vessel with the pestle. I want the chalice from the what?
2: The chalice from the palace.
1: Hmm?
2: It's a little crystal chalice with the figure of a palace.
1: Does the chalice from the palace have the pellet with the poison?
2: No, the pellet with the poison's in the vessel with the pestle.
1: Oh, the pestle with the vessel.
3: The vessel with the pestle.
1: What about the palace from the chalice?
2: Not the palace from the chalice. The chalice from the palace.
1: Where's the pellet with the poison?
2: In the vessel with the pestle.
3: Don't you see? The pellet with the poison's in the vessel with the pestle.
2: The chalice from the palace has the brew. It is true.
3: So easy. I can say it.
1: Well, then you fight him.
2: Listen carefully. The pellet with the poison's in the vessel with the pestle. The chalice from the palace has the brew. It is true.
1: Or the pellet with the poison's in the vessel with the pestle. The chalice from the palace has the brew. That is true.
3: Good man.
2: Just remember that.
4: Sir Giacomo. Sir Giacomo, into your armor. And you to your place in the pavilion.
1: The pellet with the poison... The pellet with the poison is in the vessel with the pestle. The chalice from the palace is the true that is brew. Brew that is true. The pellet with the poison is in the vessel with the pestle. The chalice from the palace has the true that is brew. Brew that is true. The chestle with the palace. The palace with the...
4: Look out! Hurry now. Get into your armor.
1: The pestle with... The pellet with the poison is in the vessel with the pestle. The palace from the chalice is the brew that is blue. No. The pellet with the poison is in the vessel with the pestle. The pellet with the poison is in the vessel with the plazzle. The plazzle with the vessel. The vessel with the poison is the plazzle...
4: His Majesty is waiting.
1: The pestle with the toilet.
4: And take your helmet.
1: And the pellet with the... Thank you.

I want you to be you. Don't change because you think I might like you to be different. I fell in love with you. I don't want you blonde. I don't want you not to swear, not to sweat. It's you I fell in love with. Your turn of phrase, your sensitivity, your irrational moods. Well, maybe that could go. But everything else, I want you to be you. I want you to dance whenever you feel it. Up by the bandstand, in the parking lot, up on the table. Well, maybe the table could go. But I want you to be you. I love what you wear, because you're wearing it. That shawl, that clinging dress, this felt black jacket, those leopard capris. Well, maybe not the capris, but I want you to be you.

0: 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I want you to be you.
1: Oh, of course you do, Shatner. Shatner wants you to be you. Truer words were never uttered, or sung, or sing-song said by William Shatner. Shatner is still alive at this time, too. Amazing. Tiberius Kirk, he's an inspiration. Anyway, that was Ideal Woman from the album of William Shatner, Has Been, which came out in 2004. Wow. And that was some other Common People. This opens the album. I played that before years ago. Where are we? How are we doing? This is Jimmy G, Megalomedia Melange. We've got a theme. I don't know if you know it already, but what did we hear at the top of the show? We heard Danny Kaye with The Pellet in the Poison in the Vessel with the Pestle from the 1956 movie Court Jester. It's pretty funny. Then we went into Everybody Loves a Nut from Johnny Cash off of the album from 1966, Everybody Loves a Nut, opening track. Then we heard The Marathons, 1961, Peanut Butter, which is a single from the single Peanut Butter. Then we heard The Coasters, a classic, Charlie Brown, that was a remaster from 2007. And there we are. We are caught up to now. But what is now and what is it about? Well, this is a identification for those who may need extra help. This is your extra help.
2: Irrationality is cognition, thinking, talking, or acting without rationality. Irrationality often has a negative connotation, as thinking and actions that are less useful or more illogical than other, more rational alternatives. The concept of irrationality is especially important in Albert Ellis's Rational Emotive Behavior Therapy, where it is characterized specifically as the tendency and leaning that humans have to act, emote, and think in ways that are inflexible, unrealistic, absolutist, and most importantly, self-defeating and socially defeating and destructive. However, irrationality is not always viewed as a negative. Much subject matter in literature can be seen as an expression of human longing for the irrational. The Romantics valued irrationality over what they perceived as the sterile, calculating, and emotionless philosophy, which they thought to have been brought about by the Age of Enlightenment and the Industrial Revolution. Dada surrealist art movements embraced irrationality as a means to reject reason and logic. André Breton, for example, argued for a rejection of pure logic and reason, which are seen as responsible for many contemporary social problems.
3: Thank you. You know, folks, when I was a kid, I was very close to my grandmother. And she used to sing a song to me when I was just so high, and it's always meant something to me. And I'd like to do it for you right now, because it does have meaning in today's world. Even all these years, you know, this, even during the hip drug days, you know, when everybody was supposed to be so cool and everything had double meanings. And this little simple tune would keep coming back to me. I think it kind of guided me through those years. And I'd like to do this song for you right now. I think it might have a little meaning for you.
4: 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Be courteous, kind, and forgiving. Good. 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
5: Be oblong and have your knees removed.
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0: Yes, the Veterans Tap Dance Administration proudly takes you forward into the past. Remember those good old days when your daddy and mommy were fighting the war that made you possible? Well, you know, they didn't do it alone. No, they did it on the radio with millions of people watching. And this is what they heard. Forward! Into the past!
1: Headquarters, headquarters, Moon, 40, Taurus.
2: Roger.
1: Sun, 29, Pisces, 59.
2: Roger. Roger?
3: What?
2: This one looks serious, Roger. Cancer is rising.
3: Then we'd better call Captain Equinox.
4: Captain Equinox, the deadliest foe of those who would test our island democracy. By day, Adolf Tree, a mild-mannered college professor. By night, Kiki, a mini-skirted habitué of Hollywood starstruck Sunset Strip. But twice a year, he's...
3: Captain Equinox!
5: Today's dumb story, Spies of the Broadway, but first...
6: Dwarf, come in. I'm the strange Dr. Weird, and you've just entered the vault of mindless fellowship.
3: Is it a hit or a miss?
7: What?
0: Yes, yes, yes. The makers of Loose Blood presents the Aboriginal Amateur Hour. And here's your menial host, Major Arcana.
8: Round and round I go. Hey, hey, babe, we're on the wheel again. Hello, hello. But first, here's a word from Dribble.
9: Hi. I'm not a doctor, but I do look like one, and I'm being paid to ask you this important question.
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11: 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It's the police!
12: Policemen, real policemen, it's policemen will become.
13: Who's number one?
12: Peacemen, yes, we're peacemen, even though we wear a gun.
13: It's all in fun.
4: Police state, where green rookies become hardened men in blue, where danger wears a diploma and crime gets taught the lesson it deserves. Listen now as the Federal Bureau of Marijuana, in cooperation with Crime Lord Magazine, presents challenge number 13, Roach Patrol at Police State.
14: End of song.
0: End of song. The timeless story of the little people, striving to make a pie pond of tranquility in a dirty, self-conscious hamlet that accepts neither, but rejects both. 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
0: As you remember, Cookie, ejected from Dr. Dog's insane asylum, had just been driven out to the scene of the fire in Aubrey's stolen car. Only a few moments before, the Carrots and the Squirrels had formed a committee to flood the Mixville Breadworks before nightfall. And, in court, Norna voids to unlock the pent-up riddle of Blessed Father Erpo before we all reach the end of song.
16: Do pigs live in trees?
7: What?
4: 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Then we live where pigs live, in trees. Yes, we all live in trees, like pigs.
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7: What?
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4: 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I'm a pig.
0: Welcome to the Whispering Yeast Hour. 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

0: And praise the ammunition.
1: Americans, ask yourselves these questions. Who's going to get your garbage, us or Tojo? Remember, only individual private citizens has the answer. Like this week's 25-year war bond winner, Mrs. Beverly Yatamoto of Camp 13. She crocheted her entire month's allotment of garbage into a splendid barrage balloon. So thumbs up, Beverly Yatamoto. Yeah, she remembered that garbage that goes bad comes back at our boys in baggies.
2: This is a transcribed service of the Veterans Tap Dance Administration.

0: Yeah,
1: he's
0: I'll
1: in
0: have to ask you not to shout like that.
2: Well,
0: it's like right in my ear, man.
2: Well, it goes with the song.
0: Yeah, but don't holler in my ear,
2: man. Well, it's authentic calypso.
0: Yeah, but like
2: shout.
0: I stand next to me, man.
2: Well, the shout goes with the bongo drums.
0: Well, not my bongo drums, man. I mean, move away.
2: Well, I don't see why.
0: No. Stand over next to the guitar, man.
2: He sent me over here.
0: Yeah? Well, then sing soft, man. You know, I mean, like, wow.
2: Okay. Yeah!
0: It's too loud, man.
2: Yeah.
0: That's better.
2: He's a day, oh. Daylight come and me wan go home.
0: Yeah, man.

0: Tesla.
1: Daylight. Oh, man, don't sing about spiders. I mean, ooh, well, like I don't dig spiders.
0: Well, that's how the song goes. He goes, hide the deadly black tarantula.
2: Daylight come and they won't go.
1: Is that it? Can I leave now?
0: Oh, not yet. We got a big finish.
1: Hey. Yeah, man.
3: I locked myself out.
1: Crazy.
0: I come through the window.
2: Daylight come and we won't go home.

0: He's up to my neck, he's up to my neck. Oh, Dread, he swallowed my...
1: Oh, I guess that's a short song. Short song by Peter, Paul, and Mary, Boa Constrictor. Yes, and what did we hear? Quickly from the top, we heard Grandmother's Song from Let's Get Small, Steve Martin's first album, comedy album, recorded in San Francisco in the 70s. After that, we heard Firesign Theater, Forward Into the Past, album version, Shoes for Industry, the best of Firesign Theater. And right before Boa Constrictor, we had Banana Boat Deo from Stan Freberg. 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All right, I'm Jimmy G. This is Megalomedia Melange, and yes, you have guessed it. It is irrational. It is the Mad Hatter Day 10.

0: over six. That's 10 shillings and sixpence, as seen in Sir John Tenniel's illustration, which is, he was the illustrator that we all know if we've read Alice in Wonderland, illustrated edition. And on that note, well, we have something, I think, apropos of something more than nothing. Let's listen in.
1: There was a table set out under a tree in front of the house, and the March Hare and the Hatter were having tea at it. A dormouse was sitting between them, fast asleep, and the other two were using it as a cushion, resting their elbows on it and talking over its head.
2: Very uncomfortable for the dormouse, thought Alice. Only, as it's asleep, I suppose it doesn't mind.
1: The table was a large one, but the three were all crowded together at one corner of it. No room, no room, they cried out when they saw Alice coming.
2: There's plenty of room,
1: said Alice indignantly, and she sat down in a large armchair at the end of the table.
2: Have some wine,
1: the March Hare said in an encouraging tone. Alice looked all round the table, but there was nothing on it but tea.
2: I don't see any wine,
1: she remarked.
2: There isn't any,
1: said the March Hare.
2: Then it wasn't very civil of you to offer it,
1: said Alice angrily.
2: It wasn't very civil of you to sit down without being invited,
1: said the March Hare.
2: I didn't know it was your table,
1: said Alice.
2: It's laid for a great many more than three.
1: Your hair wants cutting, said the Hatter. He had been looking at Alice for some time with great curiosity, and this was his first speech.
2: You should learn not to make personal remarks,
1: Alice said with some severity.
2: It's very rude.
1: The Hatter opened his eyes very wide on hearing this, but all he said was,
2: Why is a raven like a writing desk? Come, we shall have some fun now,
1: thought Alice.
2: I'm glad they've begun asking riddles. I believe I can guess that,
1: she added aloud.
2: Do you mean you think you can find out the answer to it?
1: Said the March Hare.
2: Exactly so,
1: said Alice.
2: Then you should see what you mean,
1: the March Hare went on.
2: I do,
1: Alice hastily replied.
2: At least, I mean what I say. That's the same thing, you know.
3: Not the same thing a bit, said the Hatter. You might just as well say that I see what I eat is the same as I eat what I see.
2: You might as well say,
1: added the March Hare,
2: that I like what I get is the same thing as I get what I like. You might just as well say,
1: added the Dormouse, who seemed to be talking in his sleep,
2: that I breathe when I sleep is the same as I sleep when I breathe.
3: It is the same with you, said the Hatter,
1: and here the conversation dropped, and the party sat silent for a minute, while Alice thought over all she could remember about ravens and writing desks, which wasn't much. The Hatter was the first to break the silence.
3: What day of the month is it?
1: He said, turning to Alice. He had taken his watch out of his pocket, and was looking at it uneasily, shaking it every now and then, and holding it to his ear. Alice considered a little, and then said,
2: The fourth.
3: 2 days wrong, sighed the Hatter. I told you butter wouldn't suit the works,
1: he added, looking angrily at the March Hare.
3: It was the best butter,
1: the March Hare meekly replied.
3: Yes, but some crumbs must have gone in as well, the Hatter grumbled. You shouldn't have put it in with the bread knife.
1: The March Hare took the watch and looked at it gloomily. Then he dipped it into his cup of tea and looked at it again. But he could think of nothing better to say than his first remark.
3: It was the best butter, you know.
1: Alice had been looking over his shoulder with some curiosity.
2: What a funny watch,
1: she remarked.
2: It tells the day of the month and doesn't tell what o'clock it is.
3: Why should it? Muttered the Hatter. Does your watch tell you what year it is?
2: Of course not,
1: Alice replied very readily.
2: But that's because it stays the same year for such a long time together.
3: Which is just the case with mine, said the Hatter.
1: Alice felt dreadfully puzzled. The Hatter's remark seemed to have no sort of meaning in it, and yet it was certainly English.
2: I don't quite understand you,
1: she said, as politely as she could.
3: The Dormouse is asleep again,
1: said the Hatter, and he poured a little hot tea upon its nose. The Dormouse shook its head impatiently and said, without opening its eyes,
2: of course, just what I was going to remark myself.
3: Have you guessed the riddle yet?
1: The Hatter said, turning to Alice.
2: No, I give it up.
1: Alice replied.
2: What's the answer?
3: I haven't the slightest idea,
1: said the Hatter.
2: Nor I,
1: said the March Hare. Alice sighed wearily.
2: I thought you might do something better with the time,
1: she said,
2: than waste it in asking riddles that have no answers.
3: If you knew time as well as I do, said the Hatter, you wouldn't talk about wasting it.
2: It's him. I don't know what you mean,
1: said Alice.
3: Of course you don't, the Hatter said, tossing his head contemptuously. I dare say you never even spoke to time.
2: Perhaps not.

Here's another animal song. A year ago, last Thursday, I was strolling in the zoo when I met a man who thought he knew the lot. He was laying down the law about the habits of baboons and the number of quills a porcupine has got. So I asked him, "What's that creature there?" He answered, "Yeah, it's a helk." I might have gone on thinking that was true if the animal in question hadn't put that chap to shame and remarked, "I ain't a helk. I'm a gnu. I'm a gnu. I'm a gnu. The nicest worker of nature in the zoo. I'm a gnu. How do you do? You really ought to know who's wahoo. I'm a gnu, spelt G-N-U. I'm not a camel or a kangaroo. So let me introduce, I'm neither man or moose. So gnu, gnu, gnu, I'm a gnu." I had taken furnished lodgings down at Rustington-on-Sea, whence I travelled on to Ashton-under-Lyme, it was actually. And the second night I stayed there, I was wakened from a dream, which I'll tell you all about some other time. Among the hunting trophies on the wall above my bed, stuffed and mounted, was a face I thought I knew. A bison? No, it's not a bison. An okapi. It's unlikely, really. Could it be a hearty beast? I seemed to hear a voice. "I'm a gnu. I'm a gnu. A another gnu. I wish I could gnash my teeth at you. I'm a gnu. How do you do? You really ought to know wahoo's wahoo. I'm a gnu, spelt G-N-U. Call me bison or a copy and I'll sue. Nor am I in the least like that dreadful, hearty beast. Oh, gnu, gnu, gnu. Gnu, gnu, gnu, I'm a gnu. Gnu, gnu, gnu. I'm a gnu.

0: can't roller skate in a buffalo herd. 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
1: Hi there, nice to be with you. Happy you could stick around. Like to introduce Legs Larry Smith, drums. And Sam Spoon's rhythm pole. And Vern Dudley Bohay Noel, bass guitar. And Neil Innes, piano. Come in, Rodney Slater, alto saxophone. With Roger Ruskin Spear on tenor sax. Hi, Vivian Stanchel, trumpet. Big hello to Big John Wayne, xylophone. And Robert Morley, guitar. Billy Butlin, spoons. And looking very relaxed, Adolf Hitler on vibes. Nice. Princess Anne on sousaphone. Introducing Liberace, clarinet. With Garner Ted Armstrong on vocals. Lord Snooty and his pals tap dancing. In the groove with Harold Wilson, violin. And Franklin McCormack on harmonica. Over there, Eric Clapton, ukulele. Hi, Eric. On my left, Sir Kenneth Clark, bass sax. Great honor, sir. Especially flown in for us, a sessions gorilla on Vox Humana. Nice to see incredible shrinking man on euphonium. Drop out with Peter Scott on duck call. Hearing from you later, Casanova, on horn. Yeah, digging General the call on accordion. Really wild, General. Thank you, sir. Roy Rogers on trigger. Tune in Wild Man of Borneo on bongos. Count Basie Orchestra on triangle. Thank you. Great to hear the Rawlinsons on trombone. Back from his recent operation, Dan Drop, hot. And representing the flower people, Quasimodo on bells. Wonderful to hear Brainiac on banjo. We welcome Baldunicum as himself. Very appealing, Max Jaffa. Mmm, that's nice, Max. What a team, Zebra Kit and Horace Batchelor on percussion. And a great favorite and a wonderful performer, all of us here, J. Arthur Rank on gong.

Just arrived on the 710. Thought I'd see the old gang again. But you know how they come and go. I'm just a stranger in town. Everywhere, everyone I see seems to wonder who I can be. And I swear, no one seems to care about a stranger in town. I saw a cottage on a lonely old street. The weeds have grown around the gate. Somehow, I felt that you would wait here, my sweet. But it looks like I'm too late. Guess I'll leave on the 1202. Can't believe that there's no more you. Is there nothing for me? Will I always be a stranger in my own hometown?

0: night, a Monday, Tuesday, Wednesday, Thursday, Friday, Saturday night, on the faithful overnight.
1: It's an honor and a dime is a dime.
0: He's singing another chorus, but he hasn't got

Oh, yeah. Oh, yeah. Lonnie Donegan. Lonnie Donegan. Off of Skiffle Hits. That was what year? Well, originally it was not 2009, unless that was put together. I think it, okay, that release was 2009. I think you know it's a little earlier. And we heard quite a bit of stuff, so we will wait until after station identification and an underwriter or two coming up here in the here and now on Megalomedia Melange. I'm Jimmy G. You're listening to KWMR 90.5 FM Point Reyes Station. 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Okay, so we're back. Jimmy G being as serious as I can about the irrationality of what we just played. We have to go all the way back to the top of this. We had quite a few short songs. Oh, we heard Chapter 7, Mad Tea Party from Lewis Carroll. That made quite a bit of sense, I think. Then we heard 4 of 2 right on top of that, which is from the album No! Exclamation point from They Might Be Giants, a kid's album. And the clock said 4 of 2. Then we heard the Gnu's song from Flanders and Swan. It was from the complete Flanders and Swan. And then Roger Miller gave us You Can't Roller Skate in a Buffalo Herd from the Best of Roger Miller, Volume 2, King of the Road. Then we had Bonzo Doodah Band from their album Gorilla with the intro and the outro from 1967. Of course, that's a lot of fun. They dropped the doodah from their name after that, Bonzo, Bonzo Dog. Then we had Jack Webb. Jack Webb, who actually was a big jazz aficionado and directed, I believe, 2 films in the 50s, and they were jazz-centric. This was Just the Tracks, Ma'am, released from Warner Brothers. Jack Webb sang Stranger in Town. Well, spoke Stranger in Town. Danny Kaye gave us The Inchworm from the Hans Christian Andersen album Release. And then we, Does Your Chewing Gum Lose Its Flavor on the Bedpost at Night from Lonnie Donegan. We're all caught up. We're caught up here. We are going to continue on with the last part of the show. Oh, did I forget? Did we also hear, I'm sorry, we heard Frank Zappa, Peaches in Regalia, which off of Hot Rats. There's no words to that, so I don't know if it's irrational or not, but the music is kind of fits the bill. It's the opening track of Hot Rats. Hot Rats is from 1969. It's fresh from Mothers of Invention, or it's probably both. Okay, we can continue now with a very rare track from a very well-known quartet. Also from England. Let's check this out.
You know the name, so look up the number.

That's right, look up the number. Oh, you know, you know, you know my name. You know, you know, you know my name. You know my name. Ba-ba-ba-bum. Look up the number.

0: baby, you know my name. You know my name. You know,
1: oh, let's hear it. You know my name. Go on, Dennis. Let's hear it for Dennis Opel.
2: You know my number two. You know my number three. You know my number four.

0: The mad.
1: As I said, there was a thing in the paper tonight about documentaries, and I've had an idea for a long time for what I think is a wonderful documentary, which has everything. For instance, you go to work, you come home at night, and you never really think about it. It's mechanical, it's routine. But there are a group of men who every day, when they go to work, never know if that night they'll return, because they face death in 100 different ways. And I'm talking about America's driving instructors. And I'd like to present the first episode in the new TV series called The Driving Instructor. Now, I'd like to have your picture, if you would. This is a car. I'm the driving instructor, and seated next to me is a woman driver. How do you do? You're Mrs. Webb, is that right? Oh, I see you've had one lesson already. Who is the instructor on that, Mrs. Webb? Mr. Adams. I'm sorry, here it is, Mr. Adams. Just let me read ahead and kind of familiarize myself with the case. How fast were you going when Mr. Adams jumped from the car? 75? And where was that? In your driveway. How far had Mr. Adams gotten in the lesson? Backing out. I see, you were backing out at 75, and that's when he jumped. Did he cover starting the car and the other way of stopping? What's the other way of stopping? Throwing it in reverse. That's right. Oh, that would do it. You're right. That would do it. All right. You want to start the car? Mrs. Webb, you just turned on the lights. You want to start the car? They all look alike, don't they? I don't know why they design them that way. All right, let's pull out into traffic. Now, what's the first thing we're going to do before we pull out into traffic? What did Mr. Adams do before he let you pull out into traffic? Well, I mean, besides praying, let's say. No, what I had in mind was checking the rearview mirror. You see, we always want to check the rearview. Don't pull out! please don't cry. I'm sorry. But there was this bus, Mrs. Webb. All right, the lane is clear now. You want to pull out? Oh, no, that wasn't bad at all. You might try it a little slower next time. All right, let's get up a bit more speed and gradually ease it into second. Well, I didn't want to cover reverse this early, but as long as you've shifted into it, of course you're nervous. I'm nervous. I'm not just saying that. I'm really very nervous. Well, just don't pay any attention to their honking. You're doing fine. You're not blocking anyone's lane. No, as long as you're here on the safety island, you're not blocking anyone's lane. All right, you want to start the car? While you're turning the lights off, why don't you turn off the heater? All right, there we are. Let's get up a bit of speed. That's the way. Now, let's practice some turns. The important thing on turns is not to make them too sharp. Just kind of make a gradual... Well, now, that was fine. That was a wonderful turn. It's hard for me to believe you only had two lessons after you make a turn like... Are you sure you haven't had more now? Well, I find that very difficult to believe. One little thing... this is a one-way street. Well, no, actually, it was partially my fault, you see, but you were in the left-hand lane, and you were signaling left, and I just more or less assumed you were going to turn left. same to you, fella. Oh. No, I don't know what he said, Mrs. Webb. All right, let's pull into the alley up there and practice a little alley driving. This is something a lot of the schools leave out that we think is pretty. You're going too fast, Mrs. Webb. You're up around 60, and it's kind of a sharp turn there. All right, just drive down the alley. That's the way. Mrs. Webb, maybe we better stop here. Well, I don't think you're going to make it between the truck and the building. Mrs. Webb? I really didn't think you were going to make it. That just shows you we can be wrong, too. No, I'll get out on your side. That's all right. Mrs. Webb, maybe it might be a good idea if we went over to the driving area. They have a student driver area over a few blocks away, and maybe traffic throws you. Maybe that's the problem. Well, turn here on the street, right, and it's only about a block up. All right, turn right here. Well, now, that was my fault again. You see, I meant the next street. not this man's lawn. Sir? Sir, would you mind turning off the sprinkler for just a minute? Newly seated? Is that right? That's always the way, isn't it? Well, I don't suppose it is so damn funny. All right, Mrs. Webb, you want to back out and get off the man's creeping bend, is that right? Just back out, Mrs. Webb. Thank you very much, sir, for... Oh, now we hit someone, Mrs. Webb. Remember, you're going to watch the rearview mirror. Remember, we covered that. The red light blinded you. The flashing red light blinded you. The flashing red light on the car you hit blinded you. Yes, officer, she was just telling me about it. All right. Mrs. Webb, I'm going to have to go with the officer to the police station. They don't believe it, and they'd like me to describe it. And now the other officer is going to get in the car, and he's going to drive you back to the driving school, and then you're to meet us at the police station. My name is Frank Dexter. Why do you ask? You want to be sure and get me next time?
0: Some of you who have small children may have perhaps been put in the embarrassing position of being unable to do your child's arithmetic homework because of the current revolution in mathematics teaching known as the new math. So as a public service here tonight, I thought I would offer a brief lesson in the new math tonight. We're going to cover subtraction. This is the first room I've worked for a while. It didn't have a blackboard, so we will have to make do with more primitive visual aids, as they say in the ed biz. Consider the following subtraction problem, which I will put up here. 342 minus 173. Now, remember how we used to do that. 3 from 2 is 9, carry the 1. And if you're under 35 or went to a private school, you say 7 from 3 is 6. But if you're over 35 and went to a public school, you say 8 from 4 is 6. And carry the 1, so we have 169. But in the new approach, as you know, the important thing is to understand what you're doing rather than to get the right answer. Here's how they do it now. You can't take 3 from 2. 2 is less than 3, so you look at the 4 in the tens place. Now that's really 4 tens, so you make it 3 tens, regroup, and you change the 10 to 10 ones, and you add them to the 2 and get 12, and you take away 3, that's 9. Is that clear? Now instead of 4 in the tens place, you've got 3 because you added 1, that is to say 10 to the 2, but you can't take 7 from 3, so you look in the hundreds place. From the 3, you then use 1 to make 10 ones, and you know why 4 plus minus 1 plus 10 is 14 minus 1, because addition is commutative, right? And so you got 13 tens, and you take away 7, and that leaves 5. Well, 6, actually, but... the idea is the important thing. Now go back to the hundredth place. You're left with 2, and you take away 1 from 2, and that leaves... everybody get 1? Not bad for the first day. Boom.

Now, that actually is not the answer that I had in mind, because the book that I got this problem out of wants you to do it in base 8. But don't panic. Base 8 is just like base 10, really, if you're missing 2 fingers. Shall we have a go at it? Hang on. You can't take 3 from 2. 2 is less than 3, so you look at the 4 in the 8's place. Now that's really 4 8's, so you make a 3 8's, regroup, and you change an 8 to 8 1's, and you add to the 2, and you get 1 2 base 8, which is 10 base 10, and you take away 3, that's 7. Okay? Now instead of 4 in the 8's place, you've got 3, because you added 1, that is to say 8, to the 2, but you can't take 7 from 3, so you look at the 64's. 64. How did 64 get into it? I hear you cry. Well, 64 is 8 squared, don't you see? Well, you ask a silly question, you get a silly answer. From the 3, you then use 1 to make 8 ones. You add those 1s to the 3, and you get 1 3 base 8, or in other words, in base 10, you have 11, and you take away 7, and 7 from 11 is 4. Now go back to the 64s. You're left with 2, and you take away 1 from 2, and that leaves... Now, let's not always see the same hands. One, that's right. Whoever got one can stay after the show and clean the erasers.

proctoscope. I said, a little old thing, that ain't exactly right, cause it's a 3-foot piece of galvanized pipe to make a sedentary middle-aged man out jump an antelope. Heaven knows what goes on in their minds. Why, some of those doctors think they're divine, about one half step down from the man upstairs. They can't walk on water or part the sea, but I had one who separated me from my gallbladder and every penny of money I made for the last 6 years.

paid for with your hemorrhoidectomy. And those little gowns they give you got no back at all, and they'd be too short if you were 3 feet tall. I tell you, it's just a plot to strip you of your pride and dignity. Strip down, naked boy, cough, sneeze, jump up on that table on your hands and knees. Now, there's not another person in the world you'd do that for. But we just jump on up there like a cocker spaniel, like it's written somewhere in some sacred manual that you do everything the doctor tells you. Who do they think they are?

It's a beautiful day for the race. Stooge Hand is the favorite today. Assault is in there. Dog Biscuit is 3-1. Safety Pin has been scratched. And at 20-1, Beetle Bomb. Now the horses are approaching the starting gate, and there they go! And it's Stooge Hand going to the front. Cabbage is second on the rail. Beautiful Linda is third by a length. And Beetle Bomb. Around the first turn, Stooge.

Leading the pack, Lady Evelyn is second, very close. Banana is coming up through the bunch. Banana coming up through the bunch! And Beetlebum at the half. Stooge Hand still out in front. Apartment House is second with plenty of room. Assault is passing battery. Assault and battery! Notary Sojak is fourth. And in last place by 10 lengths, I believe it is. Yes, it is Beetlebum. Around a turn, heading for home. It's Stooge Hand and Dog Biscuit and Girdle in the stretch. Flying Sylvester is third. And Mother-in-Law nagging in the rear. And now they come down to the wire, and it's number one, and now number two, and it's very close. It'll either be a photo finish or an oil painting. And now Lewis leads with a left, and Lewis is in there slugging, and it's a battle, and now they're tearing hair. There's hair all over the ring, there's hair all over the place. I don't know whose hair it is. It's mine. And there goes the winner.

the New Heart Anthology release. Tom Lehrer gave us New Math, a live version of that, and hilarious. That was the Year That Was album. And Dr. Doctor, Have Mercy on Me, the album version from Ray Stevens from the 1994 release, The Legendary Ray Stevens. And that's all the time we have. I'm Jimmy G. Jimmy Gonbonzo Fish here at Megalomedia Melange. It was my pleasure to be irrational with you. Until next week, well, why don't you be as irrational as you'd like? The world needs a bit of it. See you next time.

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1: Hi, this is Todd Solzinger. 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

Welcome to Misconnections. I'm Connor McGuire. And on this program, we play albums in their entirety. Generally, albums released locally by local artists, while first providing whatever exposition, context, and history we can find of the artist for a brighter, fuller sense of their significance and contributions to the musical scene out here. And the type of albums we like to play is New Age music, peaceful music, music for meditation. New Age music is often oversimplified. I guess it can be described as a movement of folks looking to explore or enhance their spirituality. I'm not wholly a fan of the term, as niche subcultures often get oversimplified, and words as categories are useful in recognition for recollection. But they're folks that explore themselves through many mediums: meditation, holistic healing, self-improvement, yoga and cosmic awareness, mysticism and gurus, sometimes delving into cults too, just to name a few mediums. But then there's all the music made to accompany those mediums. And it could be described as peaceful music, or music for relaxation, or meditation music, minimal, ambient, electronic, certain natural field recordings. Some traditional music of indigenous cultures can be all described as New Age music. And sure, we can even get more specific and identify musical characteristics, it being spatial,

arrhythmic, without meter or beats often. Reverberative, harmonic in the melodic qualities, and we can identify the prevailing instruments. You know, synthesizer, certainly, harp, bells, bowls, Tibetan bowls or crystal bowls, flutes, or chanting. Throw around other adjectives like vibrational and resonant. I'm confident you're by now getting a bit more of an idea about our theme. But there is another factor that I'd like you to consider before delving into the content of the show, the album we'll play later. Apart from all these described musical qualities, and that is that New Age music is meant to have a connecting effect on you, the listener, if you're open to it. And these effects can be immaterial, indescribable, emotional, and highly personal. Often these are described as sounds organized to help you realize yourself. And as foundational New Age musician Stephen Halpern has said, quote, "For thousands of years, people around the world have honored and acknowledged the healings, ceremonial, and uplifting role of music. And in reverence for these ancient ways, we've decided to build a show around hoping to honor the process and the processes of these artists by playing full and uninterrupted works by described New Age artists as we believe they are intended to be heard and felt. And another aspect of the New Age music scene I really love is the locality of it. Given how niche, how I said it's quite personal and spiritual it can be, the healers, writers, composers, and practitioners of this subculture often adopt this very DIY, self-reliant way of promotion. Self-printing their contributions in small batches, pamphlets only available at local bookstores, or books printed in small runs to be sold at local New Age conferences. And musically, it was the same. And it happened to perfectly coincide with the amazing utility of the cassette tape. One could go buy a blank cassette tape back in the 80s and 90s, and anyone with a cheap microphone or a dictaphone could record an album, a speech, or a guided meditation just in their living room. They could dove copies and give them to friends or sell them at stores or conferences. And in the modern era, cassette tapes are strewn about, sometimes in thrift stores, but often neglected as a bygone format simply because of the technology that they are encased in. But I believe these cassettes hold the wisdom of the ages. And again, because of their small-run, self-produced DIY nature of that scene, most of these gemstones are unearthed close to the source, close to where they were made, and close to home. And so I find them out here, digging. Many of them were made around Marin and Sonoma back in the day, and that's a huge reason why we thought to create this show. To unearth and preserve this local culture and the great music and artists associated with it. So that's what we're trying to do here. Welcome to Misconnections, an exploration of New Age music from our own neighborhood, the North Coast of California.

On tonight's show, we're going to play you a cassette entitled Mount Vision by musician, teacher, yogi, and author Bhagavan Das. That's spelled Bhagavan Das, D-A-S. It was released in 1996. The cover features a candid outdoor photo of Bhagavan Das, and pictured behind him is a striking sunset glow, the silhouette of a hillside going down into a fog bank or the ocean. It's hard to tell. And one can only gather that this photo was taken in the Point Reyes Peninsula in reference to our own Mount Vision, which makes me smile. And I gather at the time of this record, in 1996, Bhagavan Das was somewhat local, residing at Harbin Hot Springs, outside of Middletown in Lake County, about 80 miles north or so of here. Certainly a day trip visit to our fair seashore would be in the cards for him. But something clearly struck Bhagavan Das about this mountain and or the energy of the landscape, and thus found it ever inspirational to enough to name this wonderful piece of music after Mount Vision. Now, Bhagavan Das sings kirtan, which is an Indian yoga tradition, practice of devotional singing, chanting, and musical narration, mantras of sacred Sanskrit names of saints, all working together to connect to the divine, connect to the moment through sound, and uncover one's true nature. And Bhagavan Das had some albums of kirtan and chanting in the 1970s, recorded live in the studio. He had a second album in the mid-70s with some Indian classical music, ohms, and a handful of recordings that delve into the prevalent California private press commune-infused psychedelic folk, which seems to be all over Northern California at that time. But it seems he took a musical hiatus from the mid-70s all the way up into the 90s. And the album tonight, Mount Vision, features Bhagavan Das's voice in chant. It's actually the first human voice featured on our selections on Misconnections thus far. As it happened, we've tended to have gone pretty synthesized and instrumental. But additionally, this album has a lot more studio magic than Bhagavan Das's previous kirtan and chanting albums. It has a lot of vocal overdubs, drones, reverb, bass and guitar, more than just devotional singing and chanting. And it's striking sounding as a recording. It's quite grounding, pleasant to listen to, and it's clear he had some help from folks, which I'm excited to talk about. But first, I'm going to tell you a little bit about Bhagavan Das's story. Kermit Michael Riggs was born May 19th, 1945, a Taurus. He's born in Laguna Beach, and common tales all these narratives on Misconnections is that he had quite a musical upbringing. His father was actually a band leader and composer in the big band scene in Hollywood at the time before his birth, but in the 1930s and 40s. And he describes it as a common coastal California childhood. Lots of time at the beach, surfing, self-described beach bum. He stood pretty tall, actually. Apparently he was 6'5" as a teenager. And folks around town would call him Big Rig, a nod to his last name, Riggs. And as a teenager, he said an influential moment was that he met a bookstore owner named Dorothy, who was 73, who showed him many of history's greatest books. He would race to the bookstore after class,
and just get lost in conversation and the electricity of all these new concepts, including some of his first introductions to Eastern philosophies. And in 1963, at age 18, came his draft notice for the Vietnam War. By this time, he began to become disillusioned by contemporary American society. The suburban materialism and homogeneity. And he had no intention of going to war. And after the JFK assassination, he said he had enough of America. So he sold his Martin D28 guitar for $200 and headed east. Started hitchhiking. And that $200 would be the last money he would have for the next 8 years. He made it to Europe, paid homage to some of his literary heroes, went to Ireland to see where Joyce lived, Scotland to see where William Blake lived. And he smoked hash for the first time in London, he said, with some New Zealanders, one of them putting on some traditional Indian music on a record, which he said left a lasting impression. He met some junkies in Greece who had just come from India, only cementing his need for answers. He kept hitchhiking, finally arriving in the Far East in 1965. He says he was a mess when he arrived to India, still looking for a saint, a guru, a pure way to live. Stayed at Maharishi Mahesh Yogi's ashram. Y'all might know him as the purveyor of transcendental meditation in the West. But years later, he would be made world famous by the Beatles coming to visit with him. But he continued onward. Years, months of continued searching in India, Pakistan, and Nepal. And we could go on to some of his travel exploits further, but I'd say the next big step would be Kermit Michael Riggs meeting his guru, his principal guru, named Neem Karoli Baba. He says it was love at first sight. Baba was a saint and holy man up in the mountains, a devotee of the Hindu god Hanuman. And Kermit Riggs would stay with him for weeks and months and study and sit and learn as a devotee of Neem Karoli Baba. And it was Neem Karoli Baba that gave Kermit Michael Riggs his new name, Bhagwan Das. It seems Bhagwan Das found a pattern that worked for him. He would stay for months at a time at Neem Karoli Baba's ashram, devoted to his practice, devoted to Baba, and then would go off into the mountains and live as a hermit, meditating every day. And on one of these hermit intervals in 1967, Bhagwan Das was living outside of Kathmandu, and a Norwegian yogi, hippie, staying at his home, came home one day with some news. He said that there were two Americans in Kathmandu staying at the King's Hotel in the city, and that one of these travelers had some special medicine that he was giving out to people. These two Americans were David Padua and Richard Alpert, both traveling academics. Although Richard Alpert had been recently disgraced, quote-unquote, in the academy, having been fired from Harvard University along with his colleague Timothy Leary for their frontier experiments in LSD and psilocybin among the students. And since their dismissal in 1963, Halbert and Leary had been hosts of a psychedelic counterculture commune of their own design in Millbrook, New York, which is a whole other story, maybe for another
episode. But Alpert had spent the last decade experimenting and experiencing the effects of psychedelics on the psyche, on one's connection to the spirit. Mostly young people, mostly students, hippies, mostly the, quote, unenlightened. And it is believed that Alpert, his next step in his curiosity and why he traveled to the East was to attempt to give LSD to the holy men and the gurus of the Eastern philosophies to see what effects may occur when one is already one. Bhagwan Das had heard of LSD and of Richard Alpert and was curious. Taking heed from that Norwegian hippie, walked into town to find these Americans and to try to experience this medicine, so to speak. And trips are personal, certainly, somewhat by definition. First-person subjective experience, as personal as consciousness is, and although there is some literature speaking as to the details, as to their experiences together under this dosage, as it would turn out to be quite a pivotal meeting. And as Richard Alpert was no slouch, he brought the good stuff. He had a white lightning, which was made by Owsley Stanley, famous Grateful Dead chemist and sound man. But let's just say that Richard Alpert and Bhagwan Das found each other on the same plane. After the trip, I think it lasted a day or two, the two Americans would diverge. David Padua, the other academic, would continue on with his previous plan to go make his way to Japan to try to study a bit more about Zen Buddhism. Whereas Richard Alpert was called to continue hanging out, exploring the connection with Bhagwan Das after their trip. Richard actually showed up at Bhagwan Das's house the next day with the Range Rover and all. And Bhagwan Das, all of 23 years old, now had a spiritual follower in 37-year-old famous doctor of psychology Richard Alpert. Bhagwan Das felt somewhat bemused by this, a little awkward, he said. He did want more LSD, though. And he felt the sincerity of Richard Alpert's energy in his quest. He thought he would entertain these musings. Bhagwan Das would share, would just be with Richard, answer questions, unanswer questions, meditate, and they would chant. And finally it dawned on him to take Richard all the way up the mountains to see Neem Karoli Baba. Perhaps to pawn him off, but also to show Richard the source, and perhaps fulfill Richard's longing, looking for someone to read the map of his consciousnesses. The two set out in David Padawan's Lent Range Rover, and they traveled for 3 months, took acid, meditated, blissed out, and no doubt argued a lot. The Range Rover reminded Bhagwan Das of American materialism. Richard went back and forth about wanting to go meet Baba, getting possessive about his friend David's car, and was mad that Bhagwan Das insisted on driving the whole way to the temple. And 3 months is a long time to be stuck with someone. But the night prior to arrival, Richard was staring up at the stars, the vast Himalayan starscape. His mother had passed 6 months prior, and he was missing her, thinking about her place in the stars, still grieving her. When they arrived the next day, at long last, Bhagwan Das approached Neem Karoli Baba, his guru, and handed him the keys to the Range Rover, saying, "This is now yours.
which is quite a bold move indeed. Richard was, of course, livid, as it belongs to his friend David Padua, but was in mixed company, was in a holy temple, and thus couldn't react to his rage. Bhagwan Das then lay down on his belly to touch the feet of Neem Karoli Baba, and Richard, with his hands in his pockets, stood idly by, no doubt still fuming by what had just happened, but was called over by Neem Karoli Baba and asked to sit. Baba then speaks softly to Richard. "You were under the stars last night thinking of your mother." And Richard was taken. Baba continued to speak softly as to the conditions of his mother's passing, about her health, with a great love, warmth, and compassion for her and for Richard. And Richard is an academic, a PhD in psychology, well-versed in cognitive research, and also the mysticism of transcendent experiences. And he says that this experience, nothing could have prepared him for that. He wept, and he said that this was truly what he needed for the quieting of his mind. He felt an immense love from Baba. Richard opened his heart and in that moment became a devotee to Neem Karoli Baba, and thus adopted the name given by Baba that many of you may know him now as, Ram Das, meaning servant of God. Ram Das would stay for a while at the temple, but after some time felt impelled to speak and write the lessons he'd learned on his journey, and so he left to serve the many others on the same path. Although, side note, prior to leaving, Neem Karoli Baba would ask for this medicine he kept hearing about. And the legend is that Neem Karoli Baba took 915 micrograms of LSD at once to absolutely no effect. Whereas Bhagwan Das stayed at the ashram and got to keep the bottle of LSD when Ram Das left, which he was thrilled about. Ram Das would return home in 1968 to the United States. He would go on to write a seminal book published in 1971 about his travels and about his guru and the lessons he learned. He called the book Be Here Now, and it was well received in the counterculture, and thus Ram Das became a famous teacher. Non-Hindus traveling themselves to see Ram Das, asking him for answers. It has left its mark on society and inspired many Westerners to travel to India and seek enlightenment, including Steve Jobs and Lawrence Ferlinghetti, Ananda Brady, among others, and I'm sure your aunt definitely has a copy. And as a consequence, Bhagwan Das was depicted in the travel narrative in Be Here Now. Their meeting, their pilgrimage as well, was well described. And thus, when Bhagwan Das finally got back to the United States in the same year that that book was published in 1971, he also became famous and was approached by seekers of wisdom and spiritual followers back in the United States. He found it somewhat irksome initially. He was impelled to share his experiences and wisdom, but disliked all the unearned notoriety and fame. People would fawn, give him drugs, invite him to parties, and he found it awfully tempting to resist these temptations. I mean, it was the 70s, man. And he would oscillate between leaning into it
and his hermitage. And like I said prior, he recorded some albums at that point of Kirtan, the devotional singing. Nothing terribly special, most of it live. His second album was also in the mid-70s, that sweet hippie commune sound. But the album Mount Vision, released in 1996, the album we're about to play shortly, yeah, it was his first album since the 1970s. He took a 20-year break from music, it seems. And as stated prior, Mount Vision is more than just live chanting kirtan with sarod or sitar. There's a production quality on this album, and the capable hands of two musicians that are helped on this album happen to live also locally, right here in San Anselmo, actually. Richard Sales and Jay Yarnall, who together created Glass Wing Productions in the 1980s. And it's possible that this was recorded in their home, right off Butterfield Road. I've actually been in that house. I had the great chance to buy some of Jay Yarnall's record collection after he unfortunately passed a few years ago. And this won't be the last time we hear about Jay Yarnall or Richard Sales on Miss Connections. We've got some

0: Hey, Luigi. Luigi, what's this? What's this? That's right. This is KWMR Point Reyes Station. What a great dog.
1: Programs in the quiver to honor some of their work and their role as musicians and musical figures out here locally. Since then, actually, Bhagwan Das has recorded a few other works since 1996 after Mount Vision, most notably an album of breakbeat Indian-inspired hip-hop produced by Mike D of the Beastie Boys. What? Otherwise, he's still a practicing yogi, hosting retreats with his partner, Amulya. I don't think he lives in California anymore, but he has a website, and he has a memoir entitled It's Here Now, Are You? No doubt a play on Ram Dass's book, Be Here Now. And Bhagwan Das is certainly the most outspoken and, let's say, boisterous character we've held on this program, as evidenced by this lengthy narrative preamble before we play his work. There's just more words by him and more words about him out there than most of our other artists that we feature. And whereas I'm not personally a practitioner of sadhana, kirtan, or yoga, I don't know much about Hinduism, I find it ever refreshing that this music exists now, and therefore can be applied to one's own needs and wants and own personal experiences, however they see fit, and whatever spiritual or musical level they wish to be in. And as stated prior, these effects of this music can be immaterial and indescribable and highly personal. And especially personal for us, listening now, as Mount Vision, that mountain just right over there, has inspired this work from Bhagwan Das, and hopefully goes on to inspire you. We hope you enjoy Mount Vision by Bhagwan Das, right here on Misconnections.

Caroline. You said romance is for suckers, and then you spied and you cussed me. The slamming of the screen door left a ringing in my ear. Well, I tried to play it cool,

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That was Mount Vision by Bhagwan Das, released in 1996 on cassette tape. I would like to thank Jeremy Harris for collaborating on this episode and editing it. I would like to thank Bhagwan Das. And I would like to thank Yasos. His track Jeweled Space we're listening to now and also was the introduction music. Otherwise, I'm Connor McGuire. Thank you for listening to Misconnections. Blessings be, and good day.

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1: Octobero e di wa. Tabarnak at the Woodse. And I'm saying that because this week and maybe the next couple of weeks, I'll play Quebec music. First, not the Quebec music of today with Garou or Céline Dion. The chansonnier type, older Quebecois music. Maybe I'll be discovery for you. For me, it puts a smile on my face because I had such a good time every time I visited Montreal or Quebec or Chibougamau, Chicoutimi, way up there. Go check the food bassin. Ah, good memories. We'll start with Bernard Adamus. You gotta listen to his words. There is stories in him.

The Blues du Businessman from Starmania. A huge production that came out in 1989. There are many versions. Many singers perform this song. But I selected this one with Bruno Pelletier because, well, because of the chorus. And you know me, I love chorus. I love choirs. I really do. Today we're listening to Quebec songs, but not the current Québécois like Céline Dion or Garou. The Québécois from before, the chansonnier, the Beau Dommage, de Bernard Adamus, Éric Lapointe. I'm sure you can hear their accent, or can you? I can. Anyway, so we're listening to Quebec music and Quebec songs this week, next week, and probably a third week after that. This is fun. You're listening to The French Touch. This is a production of Radio à la Carte. I'm your host, Emmanuel. You can reach me for anything, you know, suggestion, complaints, request. EmmanuelGPS@gmail.com is my email. And you can learn all about all the shows that I produced by going to RadioAlaCarte.com. We'll continue this Quebec expedition with Beau Dommage, a group very popular in the 60s and 70s. Le blues de la métropole.

Well, you guessed it by now. Today we're in Quebec. I'm playing songs, not the current Quebec songs, but the one from the 60s, 70s. This is the French Touch on KWMR. In the background, Harmonium, a group that came to Berkeley. With René Lévesque, the Prime Minister of the time. I was even able to talk to him then.

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Éric Lapointe, Mon ange, My angel. And before that, Émile Bilodeau, J'en ai plein mon cage. We're listening to Quebec songs. Quebec, vintage Quebec. Just like Fabienne Thibault, Le monde est stone.

Well, folks, you cannot get better classic Quebec songs than those. Gilles Vigneault, Jean du Pays, and Le Petit Bonheur, Félix Leclerc, started by Fabienne Thibault herself. Yeah, this is Quebec on the French Touch today. Quebec, of a few years back, just like Florent Volant et Jerry Boulet on the French Touch on KWMR. Drop me a note, would you? 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

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This is Anne from Dogtown. I appreciate KWMR for keeping me and my neighborhood informed during road closures and other emergencies. 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

is weak. 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He's so unusual. 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He's so unusual.

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I act nice, he's like ice.

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1: That's right. We'll be bringing you some honky-tonk music and beyond. And we're followed by the Highway of Heartaches.
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2: Welcome to Epicenter. Today, we're exploring one of the most fascinating frontiers at the intersection of science, philosophy, and spirituality, near-death experiences, often referred to as NDEs. For millennia, what religious and spiritual traditions have wrestled with the question, is there life after death? A question inseparable from whether consciousness itself can survive bodily death. For centuries, much of modern science has assumed consciousness is simply a product of brain activity. Yet, over the past 50 years, research into NDEs has increasingly challenged that assumption, raising the possibility that the brain may function not as a producer of consciousness, but as its transmitter or filter, much like a radio transmits but does not generate radio waves. Dr. Vincent Pizzuto, professor of theology at the University of San Francisco and vicar of St. Columba's Episcopal Church and Retreat Center in Inverness, California, explores these questions alongside scientists, medical doctors, philosophers, literary scholars, and theologians. His forthcoming book examines what emerging research into NDEs might reveal about some of the most profound questions of consciousness, human existence, and Christian spiritual life. Father Vincent, welcome back to KWMR.
3: Pleasure to be here. Thanks for having me.
2: Well, I'd like to begin with just addressing the biggest question of all. So when scientists and philosophers talk about consciousness, what exactly are they referring to?
3: Yeah, I mean, that question itself is just hotly debated. I think we can probably narrow it down in the interest of time to what would be basically four

0: we know humanity by and large possesses, and we assume that there may be some levels of that in other species. To put it in its most simple terms, this refers to not only a subjective awareness, but also the fact that we are aware that we're aware. So it's like a meta-consciousness. It's we have not only the sense that we are aware, but we also know that we're aware. And this is what allows us to explore this field in the first place, right? Because we're not just experiencing chocolate, but we know that we're experiencing it, and we can examine why that would be. And then finally, we can look at states of consciousness. So that would be everything from what we would think of as being wide awake to falling asleep to the effects of anesthesia or alcohol or psychedelics on the brain. These would sort of be looked at as various aspects or stages of consciousness. The problem is that we don't really understand, and we have no scientific way so far of identifying why we should have subjective experience at all. And this is a problem that's been around forever, but in 1974 was sort of made famous in an article that was published by Thomas Nagel in 1974, where he basically asked this question, and the title of his article, "What is it like to be a bat?" And what he does in that article, more or less, is explores that we know something is conscious when we know it's like something to be that thing. So we know, for example, that we don't really have a sense of echolocation. This is, for example, how bats would manage getting around the world. They would screech, those sounds would bounce off various things, and through that radar sound or that echolocation, they would be able to manage basically pretty accurately how to catch mosquitoes in the dark of night and so on. So we as human beings have no real conceptual subjective idea as to what it would mean to navigate our world through echolocation. Mm-hmm. But we know that it is like something to do that. And that's how a bat negotiates its way through the world. So one can ask legitimately, what is it like to be a bat? And we can intuit it is like something. But you can't, by contrast, say, it is like something to be a chair or a pair of glasses. It isn't like anything to be those things. And so we basically then would regard those things as not being conscious. So we recognize consciousness in its absence. We can recognize more or less when we believe it's present, but we can't explain the subjectivity of it. We can, for example, see that the brain lights up when somebody sees the human face of somebody they love. But what we can't identify or explain or account for is the experience of love for that person. We can see the brain light up when you taste a strawberry, but we cannot understand why those particular ways in which the physical brain lights up translates to the subjective experience that you know as strawberry. Mm-hmm. So this is the so-called hard problem of consciousness.
1: Which also brings me to sort of the basic and fundamental question of where do these impulses originate from? Where does our consciousness originate from? And I remember from your previous interviews and also reading about the metaphor of the radio transmitter and how that helps to define the contrast between different global theories of consciousness. Can you say a little bit more about that? Because I found that metaphor to be particularly helpful in wrapping my brain around what is a pretty difficult subject.
0: Sure. So there are when we look, for example, at what neuroscience can tell us about consciousness, about the physical brain, there is and has been for some time now a widespread, although unproven, assumption that the brain produces the mind. In other words, experience is an epiphenomenon of the brain. It's the mind is what the brain does. It's the activity of the brain, and so it emerges from the brain. One could hardly blame neuroscience for approaching this study of consciousness this way, because in many ways, its own discipline requires scientists to remain with what is measurable, right? You can't measure a soul. You can't measure something ephemeral like a subjective experience. So in many ways, the tools of neuroscience more or less limit the capacity to look beyond that. Philosophically, however, one has to acknowledge that we haven't been able to determine that link between the firing of synapses in the brain with subjective experience. So what neuroscience more or less is the operating assumption currently and for some time now has been that the brain produces consciousness, that somehow

0: the molecules in our brain give rise to experience, mm-hmm. essentially. Mm-hmm. Because of the incapacity to explain the mechanism of how, philosophy has stepped in. And Aldous Huxley, for example, although it precedes him, has made very famous this transmitter model of the brain and says, well, maybe it's the case that the brain, the physical brain, doesn't actually produce consciousness, but is more serving like, as you mentioned, a radio in which radio waves are transmitted, and not only transmitted, but more importantly, limited through the brain. So in other words, if one can imagine the full spectrum of radio waves on which, all of the radio shows in the world are being broadcast, KWMR is one particular wave, right, mm-hmm. on that spectrum. And so each of our brains would more or less function much like KWMR, transmitting just one personality, one aspect of consciousness. The value in understanding the importance of that is to, on the one hand, demonstrate that while the prevailing model, scientific model, operates under the assumption that the brain produces consciousness, there is no physical scientific proof of that. And so philosophers are stretching beyond those scientific bounds and saying maybe we should be reconsidering this relationship between brain and mind, because it would help us to potentially explain phenomena that are right now currently difficult to understand in the current scientific model.
1: And one of those difficult phenomena that you have come to focus upon in your research for your future volume is the near-death experience. So maybe can you help us understand what is the importance in focusing upon this particular phenomenon? And I guess, of course, first we have to set the table here and just explain exactly how you define a near-death experience. But why the focus on that?
0: Sure. So near-death experience, as it's come to be called since the publication of Dr. Raymond Moody's book in 1975, which was called Life After Life, he's the one who coined this term, near-death experience, refers to a phenomena that seems to happen in somewhere between 15 to 18% of people who undergo some form of near-death experience, by which we normally mean by that cardiac arrest, either through a natural occurrence of, say, a heart attack, or through some kind of trauma or injury, drowning, falling, any kind of accident you might that might lead to this sort of traumatic injury. And within about 15 seconds of cardiac arrest, we know that the brain more or less flatlines. In other words, any activity in the brain registers as zero. And that's because of a process known as hypoxia and immediately following anoxia, which is basically saying there is a reduction of oxygen to the brain in hypoxia, and then the full loss of oxygen to the brain, which leads to what we would expect and what normally we understand as a completely unconscious state. No awareness, no self-awareness, no qualia, nothing at all. Just a complete flatline. But it seems to be that in somewhere between 15 and 18% of people who undergo these experiences do have recalled memories of a period of time during this flatlining in which they have several types of experiences that are explained, and many may be familiar at this point to your audience, what we call an out-of-body experience or veridical perception, perceiving themselves trying to, doctors trying to resuscitate them on an operating table, going through a tunnel, as it were, seeing a light, being greeted by relatives who they know are long deceased, having what's often called a panorama or life review, a kind of ethical review in granular detail around decisions and things they've done or not done throughout their life. All of that phenomena is fascinating in itself. As it relates to consciousness, the big issue is that it simply should not be happening during a time when someone is completely flatlined in terms of their brain capacity. So there are huge debates around whether or not this is actually happening, whether this is the hallucination of a dying brain, whether or not the memories that are being detailed after the event were actually happening as the person was slipping into unconsciousness, or in some cases as they were being revived from it. In other words, indicating there was some kind of conscious activity in the brain at the time, that it wasn't actually happening during the period of flatline. And others are showing through their own scientific studies that that that is not the case, that in fact, many of these experiences are happening during the flatline period. Mm. And we can eventually move into discussions about the various work being done on that.
1: Right, right. And that's it's a fascinating area at that. I'm wondering, in terms of, you know, other interviews where I've heard you express what I would call a healthy skepticism toward a variety of theories and evidence offered out there regarding near-death experiences. But I'm curious about what aspects of the available evidence to us you find most compelling. And I'll ask you to answer that in just a second. If you're just joining us on KWMR, and by the way, this is Epicenter. I'm Jim Fazakerly in hosting today. My guest is Father Vincent Pizzuto, who is a local theologian, also the vicar at St. Columba's in Inverness. He is a professor of theology up at the University of San Francisco, and he has a current research interest on near-death experiences and how that might inform the different models that we use to explain human consciousness. And we're here today talking about that research and where he thinks we might be able to go with both the research and our conversation about it. So back to what I was going to ask you, what leaves you feeling convinced when you look at the body of evidence that I know you have already assembled?
0: So at this point, I would say there's multiple ways in which I'm approaching this. One, there is a deep intuitive sense that there's more to this than the way in which the sort of neuroscientific approaches or what we would call the physicalist or materialist approaches are trying to explain this, right? Which is to say consciousness is merely the byproduct of brainwave activity. My sense is that there's more to it than that. That is a hunch. It's an intuition, and it is based on the amount of evidence that is growing around this question of NDEs and related fields. I would not say at this point, as an academic who is trying to approach this with all the objectivity that I can, that I am yet convinced that that is the case. But, you know, it's been said that science progresses one funeral at a time. So my sense is that there is a way in which the more I study from those who are trying rightly to explain this through scientific means, materialist approaches, as it were, we need to hear those conversations. We need to see those studies. We need to take them very seriously. Because there's a way in which it's the dialogue between those who are attempting to see this through a scientific lens and those who are really legitimately asking questions: are we not seeing a crack in the wall that is materialist approaches to the world, and is this not one of them? So I think it behooves all of us involved in this field not to allow either dogmatic or scientific or sociological or philosophical blinders to prevent us from vetting all the evidence that's available mm-hmm. to us. The truth mm-hmm. will ultimately come out in as these different disciplines and approaches sort of vet one another and sharpen each other's swords.
1: I see. Would you say then that the amount and the richness of the different angles that are being approached to investigate this phenomena is a compelling assembly of evidence in itself? Like, just the fact that so many different angles of disciplines are being put to the test here.
0: Yeah, you know, a professor out of Lampeter in Wales back in 2003 published a book. His name is Mark Fox, and he put it this way. He said the various research that's being done into this field are like train tracks coming into a train station. They're all parallel to each other, but none of them ever really cross. Mm-hmm. These disciplines are remaining more or less siloed, you know, the philosophers from the scientists, from the theologians. And what really is being called for is a more dialogical approach between them, where we can ask, what does each of these disciplines have to offer the larger question at stake here? That really is not being done to any large measure, especially in the field of theology, where there just seems to be, on the one hand, theologians who are not seemingly interested in taking up the case, and for scientists who aren't interested in talking to theologians for fear of sort of dogmatic biases and stuff that might be read into it. But at the same time, there's a blinder in the scientific community, I think, to suggest that, hey, we've got the answer. We might not have it all figured out yet, but trust us, someday we'll prove that we're right. In fact, that has a term called promissory materialism and is a kind of scientific dogmatism that I mistrust. It may well be the case that we will find there is a scientific or natural explanation to these, but by no means are we there yet. And all of the evidence that's coming out of science right now has one thing in common. They're not explaining NDEs. They're explaining it away. Because the operative assumption is their hallucinations, and it can be nothing else because there is nothing else. But a deeper exploration of this from the other disciplines shows that that is just a very short-sighted approach to the various nuances of the disciplines that are approaching this right now.
1: Right, and I know one of the prominent sources of the criticism around NDEs is from critics who argue that the experiences are simply hallucinogenic or hallucinations, which are caused by oxygen deprivation or profound disturbances in brain chemistry. So in the face of that, do you think that there's a way to overcome that dismissal based upon future investigation?
0: Sure. It's very possible. Look, there is an absolute correlation between brain and mind. There is no question about that. For example, if we know we can reliably and predictably determine if a particular portion of the brain is injured or experiences some form of trauma or insult, that particular portion of the brain, which controls speech or sight or hearing or motive skills, will be impacted. Mm-hmm. So we know that there is a definite correlation, but that correlation is not necessarily one of consciousness being derivative of the brain. There could be a correlation that is not merely derivative, but somehow collaborative in some way. Again, let's go back to the model of the radio. Right. If you smash the radio, you won't hear the signal come through anymore, but you haven't actually destroyed the signal itself. Mm-hmm. Right. So it strikes me that indeed as we continue to pursue these questions through a multidisciplinary approach, that what we'll find is an honest assessment is somewhat raises the question of this being merely hallucinatory in a way that is actually quite compelling. In other words, the idea that it's merely hallucinatory feels somehow overly simplistic and limited. Reductive in its approach.
1: Right. And I'm wondering if you can give us or the listener just a general idea of the numerator involved in the number of near-death experiences that are on file or have been investigated with some degree of discipline and even exhaustion to get to the place where we are today. So chronologically, it goes back millennia, right? Back to Roman times.
0: I mean, we have anecdotes from there. Back to civilization, we would
1: assume. Yeah. Right. And where are we at now in terms of the numbers of cases that are, on record?
0: That's a fascinating question. Certainly in the modern Western industrialized world, 1975 mm-hmm. marks a radical departure from the past insofar mm-hmm. as it is the first time again that we see a book published, which is from a psychological or psychiatric point of view, really trying to address these questions and sort of puts on the table the language we're still using. Now, this is just over 50 years ago. So that's with Raymond Moody's publication of Life After Life. So anything we're observing and calling NDEs prior to that time is a little bit anachronistic or retroactive. In other words, we are naming something what we would call etically after the fact. Mm-hmm. So in other words, if we're now reading the journal of someone who in the 17th century fell overboard of their ship in a harbor, which is a case we've studied, and talks about what what happened to them, what they remembered as they drowned or after becoming unconscious, we can look back and say, well, this has all the markers of a near-death experience. Nobody mm-hmm. certainly was calling it that at the time. Mm-hmm. We can look back to medieval deathbed visions and see similar experiences. We can look back to a Buddhist tradition when, you know, talk about the Bardo and the Tibetan Book of the Dead and see parallels and similarities with Pure Land Buddhism and so forth. So we have to understand that the language and the parameters we're now developing over the last half century are being used to search out and detect ways in which this has been talked about across culture, time, religion, you know, back as far as we know. The work of Gregory Shushan is doing a lot with trying to understand how NDEs may well be responsible for the kind of pagan religions we see in ancient Egypt and Mesopotamia, and how he explores this even within the context of native traditions.
1: The numerator on these NDE episodes is significant, and it has a long history to it. And so it's provided us with a great deal of material to work with. That's what my reading has told me about this, and that you've said that across different traditions,
0: right,
1: there's understanding, investigation that has helped to put more meat on the bone, so to speak. One thing that I would posit here is that in my own reading with some of the investigators, one of whom happens to be physician Bruce Grayson, he's developed a very helpful metric, which is a scale on which NDEs can be cross-compared, so that we're talking about apples and apples versus something else. One of the questions I wanted to bring to bear, just because you are the cleric in the room, which is that part of the controversy around NDEs revolves around what is the impact on religious beliefs. If people are either to dismiss NDEs or embrace them, do we find a conflict with different religious traditions? And for instance, as an Episcopal priest and a university theologian, where do you land on these questions of religion and NDEs?
0: Yeah, it's a fascinating topic. Probably one of the best books published in the early research years since 75 was by a cardiologist, Michael Sabom, who published in 1983 Recollections of Death, which is one of the – he really took Moody's work and codified it scientifically.
1: Okay.
0: Right? Turns out he, for example, is a someone who comes out of a very conservative Christian tradition, and the work he did was by and large rejected from that tradition because of the fact that NDEs would suggest that not only Christians go to heaven. And this became doctrinally difficult for his community to really adopt. So one can see that on the one hand, religion struggles with these, that his particular tradition does not in any way speak for Christianity writ large or for any other tradition, but it's an example of how difficult it can be. The NDE experience seems to point to what virtually every noble tradition that the world has ever known, point to some depth or expansion of meaning beyond bodily death, right? Something we would call life after death or reincarnation or heaven, but it doesn't fit squarely or neatly with any of them. So there's this constant grappling with the implication of NDEs for religion and for religion on NDEs. It's a two-way street.
1: Okay. And, you know, the other thing I was curious about is where do NDEs fit in a comparative view of the other consciousness-altering experiences that people talk about? And I'm thinking here about deep meditative states, as I've heard you speak before, and also guided hallucinogenic experiences. These have some similarities with NDEs, but where would you say we need to draw the line? Are they just early phases of a potential NDE, or are they quite different?
0: Since 2012, particularly studies around psychedelics have shown that psychedelics unexpectedly had the effect more or less of slowing down brainwave activity rather than making it go frenetic. Now, it depends on the region of the brain. It's a little more complex than that. But the expectation was that psychedelics were going to excite brainwave activity, which is what would have caused or produced a sort of sense of the psychedelic experience. It turns out that that is actually not the case, that overwhelmingly in most regions of the brain, the brainwave activity is slowed down. This also is what we see in deep meditators, brainwave activity slowing down. Mm-hmm. And of course, that happens to the ultimate degree in death when, as we mentioned, brainwave activity stops altogether. So there is a lot of work being done to ask, what is the correlation? Why should it be that someone having a psychedelic experience, even potentially a hero or ego death dose, or somebody in a deep state of meditation, and somebody who is flatlining should have the same experience, much less experience at all, right? But why should that be? And so there's some investigations looking into this question that as the brain slows down, as the brainwave activity diminishes, that actually is providing for a more expansive consciousness because the delimiter of the radio wave is expanding now to the broader spectrum. The radio is weakening and the subjective experience is one of being more connected to a broader state of consciousness than merely the KWMR thin bandwidth, right?
1: So it's a good place to leave off. Time has caught us, as always. But you and I, Vincent, have agreed that an exploration of the themes and research around this topic of near-death experiences, it just begs for more time. And we can do that for listeners intrigued by this conversation. Father Pizzuto and I have arranged to continue these discussions along with other helpful guests right here on KWMR. So on alternating Thursday mornings at 11 a.m. in a series titled The Eternal Mind, beginning later on this month, we'll continue to explore what is known and what is yet to be known about models of human consciousness, near-death experiences, and more. Father Vincent Pizzuto is a professor of New Testament Studies and Christian Mysticism in the Department of Theology and Religious Studies at the University of San Francisco. He also serves as the vicar of St. Columba's Church and Retreat Center in Inverness and is the author of Contemplating Christ, the Gospels and the Interior Life. I'm Jim Fazakerly. 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

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That little road goes nowhere. I've been here 40 years. It seems like yesterday. I's an old screech owl living in my chimney, and I don't build no fires, and he keeps the mice away.

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It's a letter to the editor on air. 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
1: Welcome to Epicenter. Today, we're exploring one of the most fascinating frontiers at the intersection of science, philosophy, and spirituality, near-death experiences, often referred to as NDEs. For millennia, what religious and spiritual traditions have wrestled with the question, is there life after death? A question inseparable from whether consciousness itself can survive bodily death. For centuries, much of modern science has assumed consciousness is simply a product of brain activity. Yet, over the past 50 years, research into NDEs has increasingly challenged that assumption, raising the possibility that the brain may function not as a producer of consciousness, but as its transmitter or filter, much like a radio transmits but does not generate radio waves. Dr. Vincent Pizzuto, professor of theology at the University of San Francisco and vicar of St. Columba's Episcopal Church and Retreat Center in Inverness, California, explores these questions alongside scientists, medical doctors, philosophers, literary scholars, and theologians. His forthcoming book examines what emerging research into NDEs might reveal about some of the most profound questions of consciousness, human existence, and Christian spiritual life. Father Vincent, welcome back to KWMR.
2: Pleasure to be here. Thanks for having me.
1: Well, I'd like to begin with just addressing the biggest question of all. So when scientists and philosophers talk about consciousness, what exactly are they referring to?
2: Yeah, I mean, that question itself is just hotly debated. I think we can probably narrow it down in the interest of time to what would be basically four assumptions that are made when we're using the term consciousness. And the first would refer to what are often called qualia. And this would be simply the sense of a subjective experience of something. So for example, the taste of coffee or chocolate, the smell of a rose, the feeling of rain on your skin, these are all qualia. These are sort of raw experiences that are subjective in which we can identify, right, as such. There's also approaches to consciousness that really look at the question of access consciousness, which explores more or less how we process information in order to manage the movement of our bodies or the way we organize information in our own minds that make us both cogent and salient throughout the given day, let's say. There's also this question of self-consciousness, which we know humanity by and large possesses, and we assume that there may be some levels of that in other species. To put it in its most simple terms, this refers to not only a subjective awareness, but also the fact that we are aware that we're aware. So it's like a meta-consciousness. It's we have not only the sense that we are aware, but we also know that we're aware. And this is what allows us to explore this field in the first place, right? Because we're not just experiencing chocolate, but we know that we're experiencing it and we can examine why that would be. And then finally, we can look at states of consciousness. So that would be everything from what we would think of as being wide awake to falling asleep to the effects of anesthesia or alcohol or psychedelics on the brain. These would sort of be looked at as various aspects or stages of consciousness. The problem is that we don't really understand, and we have no scientific way so far of identifying why we should have subjective experience at all. And this is a problem that's been around forever, but in 1974 was sort of made famous in an article that was published by Thomas Nagel in 1974, where he basically asked this question and the title of his article, what is it like to be a bat? And what he does in that article more or less is explores that we know something is conscious when we know it's like something to be that thing. So we know, for example, that we don't really have a sense of echolocation. This is, for example, how bats would manage getting around the world. They would screech, those sounds would bounce off various things, and through that radar sound or that echolocation, they would be able to manage basically pretty accurately how to catch mosquitoes in the dark of night and so on. So we as human beings have no real conceptual subjective idea as to what it would mean to navigate our world through echolocation. Mm-hmm. But we know that it is like something to do that. And that's how a bat negotiates its way through the world. So one can ask legitimately, what is it like to be a bat? And we can intuit it is like something. But you can't, by contrast, say, it is like something to be a chair or a pair of glasses. It isn't like anything to be those things. And so we basically then would regard those things as not being conscious. So we recognize consciousness in its absence. We can recognize more or less when we believe it's present, mm-hmm. But we can't explain the subjectivity of it. We can, for example, see that the brain lights up when somebody sees the human face of somebody they love. But what we can't identify or explain or account for is the experience of love for that person. We can see the brain light up when you taste a strawberry, but we cannot understand why those particular ways in which the physical brain lights up translates to the subjective experience that you know as strawberry. Mm-hmm. So this is the so-called hard problem of consciousness.
3: Which also brings me to sort of the basic and fundamental question of where do these impulses originate from? Where does our consciousness originate from? And I remember from your previous interviews and also reading about the metaphor of the radio transmitter, mm-hmm. and how that helps to define the contrast between different global theories of consciousness. Can you say a little bit more about that? Because I found that metaphor to be particularly helpful in wrapping my brain around what is a pretty difficult subject.
2: Sure. So there are when we look, for example, at what neuroscience can tell us about mm-hmm. consciousness, about the physical brain, there is and has been for some time now a widespread, although unproven, assumption that the brain produces the mind. In other words, experience is an epiphenomenon of the brain. It's the mind is what the brain does. It's the activity of the brain, and so it emerges from the brain. One could hardly blame neuroscience for approaching this study of consciousness this way, because in many ways its own discipline requires scientists to remain with what is measurable, right? Mm-hmm. You can't measure a soul. You can't measure something ephemeral like a subjective experience. So in many ways, the tools of neuroscience more or less limit the capacity to look beyond that. Philosophically, however, one has to acknowledge that we haven't been able to determine that link between the firing of synapses in the brain with subjective experience. So what neuroscience more or less is the operating assumption currently and for some time now has been that the brain produces consciousness, that that somehow the molecules in our brain give rise to experience, mm-hmm. essentially. Mm-hmm. Because of the incapacity to explain the mechanism of how, philosophy has stepped in. And Aldous Huxley, for example, although it precedes him, has made very famous this transmitter model of the brain and says, well, maybe it's the case that the brain, the physical brain, doesn't actually produce consciousness, but is more serving like, as you mentioned, a radio in which radio waves are transmitted, and not only transmitted, but more importantly, limited through the brain. So in other words, if one could imagine the full spectrum of radio waves on which all of the radio shows in the world are being broadcast, KWMR is one particular wave, right, mm-hmm. on that spectrum. And so each of our brains would more or less function much like KWMR, transmitting just one personality, one aspect of consciousness. The value in understanding the importance of that is to, on the one hand, demonstrate that while the prevailing model, scientific model, operates under the assumption that the brain produces consciousness, there is no physical scientific proof of that. And so Philosophers are stretching beyond those scientific bounds and saying maybe we should be reconsidering this relationship between brain and mind because it would help us to potentially explain phenomena that are right now currently difficult to understand in the current scientific model.
3: And one of those difficult phenomena that you have come to focus upon in your research for your future volume is the near-death experience. So maybe can you help us understand what is the importance in focusing upon this particular phenomenon? And I guess, of course, first we have to set the table here and just explain exactly how you define a near-death experience. But why the focus on that?
2: Sure. So near-death experience, as it's come to be called since the publication of Dr. Raymond Moody's book in 1975, which was called Life After Life, he's the one who coined this term near-death experience, refers to a phenomena that seems to happen in somewhere between 15 to 18% of people who undergo some form of near-death experience, by which we normally mean by that cardiac arrest, either through a natural occurrence of, say, a heart attack, or through some kind of trauma or injury, drowning, falling, any kind of accident you might that might lead to this sort of traumatic injury. And within about 15 seconds of cardiac arrest, we know that the brain more or less flatlines. In other words, any activity in the brain registers as zero. And that's because of a process known as hypoxia and immediately following anoxia, which is basically saying there is a reduction of oxygen to the brain in hypoxia, and then the full loss of oxygen to the brain, which leads to what we would expect and what normally we understand as a completely unconscious state. No awareness, no self-awareness, no qualia, nothing at all, just a complete flatline. But it seems to be that in somewhere between 15 and 18% of people who undergo these experiences do have recalled memories of a period of time during this flatlining in which they have several types of experiences that are explained, and many may be familiar at this point to your audience, what we call an out-of-body experience or veridical perception, perceiving themselves trying to, you know, doctors trying to resuscitate them on an operating table, going through a tunnel, as it were, seeing a light, being greeted by relatives who they know are long deceased, having what's often called a panorama or life review, a kind of ethical review in granular detail around decisions and things they've done or not done throughout their life. All of that phenomena is fascinating in itself. As it relates to consciousness, the big issue is that it simply should not be happening during a time when someone is completely flatlined in terms of their brain capacity. So there are huge debates around whether or not this is actually happening, whether this is the hallucination of a dying brain, whether or not the memories that are being detailed after the event were actually happening as the person was slipping into unconsciousness, or in some cases as they were being revived from it. In other words, indicating there was some kind of conscious activity in the brain at the time, that it wasn't actually happening during the period of flatline. And others are showing through their own scientific studies that is not the case, that in fact, many of these experiences are happening during the flatline period. Mm. And we can eventually move into discussions about the various work being done on that.
3: Right, right. And it's a fascinating area at that. I'm wondering in terms of, you know, other interviews where I've heard you express what I would call a healthy skepticism toward a variety of theories and evidence offered out there regarding near-death experiences. But I'm curious about what aspects of the available evidence to us you find most compelling. And I'll ask you to answer that in just a second. If you're just joining us on KWMR, and by the way, this is Epicenter, I'm Jim Fazakerly in hosting today. My guest is Father Vincent Pizzuto, who is a local theologian, also the vicar at St. Columba's in Inverness. He is a professor of theology up at the University of San Francisco, and he has a current research interest on near-death experiences and how that might inform the different models that we use to explain human consciousness. And we're here today talking about that research and where he thinks we might be able to go with both the research and our conversation about it. So back to what I was going to ask you, what leaves you feeling convinced when you look at the body of evidence that I know you have already assembled?
2: So at this point, I would say there's multiple ways in which I'm approaching this. One, there is a deep intuitive sense that there's more to this than the way in which the sort of neuroscientific approaches, or what we would call the physicalist or materialist approaches, are trying to explain this, right? Which is to say, consciousness is merely the byproduct of brainwave activity. My sense is that there's more to it than that. That is a hunch. It's an intuition, and it is based on the amount of evidence that is growing around this question of NDEs and related fields. I would not say at this point, as an academic who is trying to approach this with all the objectivity that I can, that I am yet convinced that that is the case. But, you know, it's been said that science progresses one funeral at a time. So my sense is that there is a way in which the more I study from those who are trying rightly to explain this through scientific means, materialist approaches, as it were, we need to hear those conversations. We need to see those studies. We need to take them very seriously, because there's a way in which it's the dialogue between those who are attempting to see this through a scientific lens and those who are really legitimately asking questions. Are we not seeing a crack in the wall that is materialist approaches to the world? And is this not one of them? So I think it behooves all of us involved in this field not to allow either dogmatic or scientific or sociological or philosophical blinders to prevent us from vetting all the evidence that's available to us. The truth will ultimately come out in as these different disciplines and approaches sort of vet one another and sharpen each other's swords.
3: I see. Would you say then that the amount and the richness of the different angles that are being approached to investigate this phenomena is a compelling assembly of evidence in itself? Like, just the fact that so many different angles of disciplines are being put to the test here.
2: Yeah, you know, a professor out of Lampeter in Wales back in 2003 published a book. His name is Mark Fox, and he put it this way. He said the various research that's being done into this field are like train tracks coming into a train station. They're all parallel to each other, but none of them ever really cross. These disciplines are remaining more or less siloed, you know, the philosophers from the scientists, from the theologians. And what really is being called for is a more dialogical approach between them, where we can ask, what does each of these disciplines have to offer the larger question at stake here? That really is not being done to any large measure, especially in the field of theology, where there just seems to be, on the one hand, theologians who are not seemingly interested in taking up the case, and for scientists who aren't interested in talking to theologians for fear of sort of dogmatic biases and stuff that might be read into it. But at the same time, there's a blinder in the scientific community, I think, to suggest that, hey, we've got the answer. We might not have it all figured out yet, but trust us, someday we'll prove that we're right. In fact, that has a term called promissory materialism and is a kind of scientific dogmatism that I mistrust. It may well be the case that we will find there is a scientific or natural explanation to these, but by no means are we there yet. And all of the evidence that's coming out of science right now has one thing in common. They're not explaining NDEs. They're explaining it away. Because the operative assumption is their hallucinations, and it can be nothing else because there is nothing else. But a deeper exploration of this from the other disciplines shows that that is just a very short-sighted approach to the various nuances of the disciplines that are approaching this right now.
3: Right, and I know one of the prominent sources of the criticism around NDEs is from critics who argue that the experiences are simply hallucinogenic or hallucinations, which are caused by oxygen deprivation or profound disturbances in brain chemistry. So in the face of that, do you think that there's a way to overcome that dismissal based upon future investigation?
2: Sure. It's very possible. Look, there is an absolute correlation between brain and mind. There is no question about that. For example, if we know we can reliably and predictably determine if a particular portion of the brain is injured or experiences some form of trauma or insult, that particular portion of the brain, which controls speech or sight or hearing or you know, motive skills, will be impacted. So we know that there is a definite correlation, but that correlation is not necessarily one of consciousness being derivative of the brain. There could be a correlation that is not merely derivative, but somehow collaborative in some way. Again, let's go back to the model of the radio. Right. If you smash the radio, you won't hear the signal come through anymore, but you haven't actually destroyed the signal itself. Right. So it strikes me that indeed we, as we continue to pursue these questions through a multidisciplinary approach, that what we'll find is an honest assessment is somewhat raises the question of this being merely hallucinatory in a way that is actually quite compelling. In other words, the idea that it's merely hallucinatory feels somehow overly simplistic and limited. Reductive in its approach.
3: Right, right. And I'm wondering if you can give us, or the listener, just a general idea of the numerator involved in the number of near-death experiences that are on file or have been investigated with some degree of discipline and even exhaustion to get to the place where we are today. So chronologically, it goes back millennia, right? Back to Roman times.
2: I mean, back to anecdotes from there. Civilization, we would assume.
3: Yeah. Right. And where are we at now in terms of the numbers of cases that are, you know, on record?
2: That's a fascinating question. Certainly in the modern Western industrialized world, 1975 marks a radical departure from the past insofar as it is the first time again that we see a book published, which is from a psychological or psychiatric point of view, really trying to address these questions and sort of puts on the table the language we're still using. Now, this is just over 50 years ago. So that's with Raymond Moody's publication of Life After Life. Before, so anything we're observing and calling NDEs prior to that time is a little bit anachronistic or retroactive. In other words, we are naming something what we would call etically after the fact. So in other words, if we're now reading the journal of someone who in the 17th century fell overboard of their ship in a harbor, which is a case we've studied, and talks about what happened to them, what they remembered as they drowned or after becoming unconscious, we can look back and say, well, this has all the markers of a near-death experience. Nobody certainly was calling it that at the time. We can look back to medieval deathbed visions and see similar experiences. We can look back to a Buddhist tradition when, you know, talk about the Bardo and the Tibetan Book of the Dead and see parallels and similarities with Pure Land Buddhism and so forth. So we have to understand that the language and the parameters we're now developing over the last half century are being used to search out and detect ways in which this has been talked about across culture, time, religion, you know, back as far as we know. The work of Gregory Shushan is doing a lot with trying to understand how NDEs may well be responsible for the kind of pagan religions we see in ancient Egypt and Mesopotamia, and how he explores this even within the context of native traditions.
3: The numerator on these NDE episodes is significant, and it has a long history to it. And so it's provided us with a great deal of material to work with. That's what my reading has told me about this. And that you've said that across different traditions,
2: right,
3: there's understanding, investigation that has helped to put more meat on the bone, so to speak. One thing that I would posit here is that in my own reading with some of the investigators, one of whom happens to be physician Bruce Grayson, he's developed a very helpful metric, which is a scale on which NDEs can be cross-compared so that we're talking about apples and apples versus something else. One of the questions I wanted to bring to bear, just because you are the cleric in the room, which is that part of the controversy around NDEs revolves around what is the impact on religious beliefs. If people are either to dismiss NDEs or embrace them, do we find a conflict with different religious traditions? And for instance, as an Episcopal priest and a university theologian, where do you land on these questions of religion and NDEs?
2: Yeah, it's a fascinating topic. Probably one of the best books published in the early research years since 75 was by a cardiologist, Michael Sabom, who published in 1983 Recollections of Death, which is one of the, he really took Moody's work and codified it scientifically.
3: Okay. Right?
2: Turns out he, for example, is a someone who comes out of a very conservative Christian tradition, and the work he did was by and large rejected from that tradition because of the fact that NDEs would suggest that not only Christians go to heaven. And this became doctrinally difficult for his community to really adopt. So one can see that on the one hand, religion struggles with these, that his particular tradition does not in any way speak for Christianity writ large or for any other tradition, but it's an example of how difficult it can be. The NDE experience seems to point to what virtually every noble tradition that the world has ever known, point to some depth or expansion of meaning beyond bodily death, right? Something we would call life after death or reincarnation or heaven, but it doesn't fit squarely or neatly with any of them. So there's this constant grappling with the implication of NDEs for religion and for religion on NDEs. It's a two-way street.
3: Okay. And, you know, the other thing I was curious about is where do NDEs fit in a comparative view of the other consciousness-altering experiences that people talk about? And I'm thinking here about deep meditative states, as I've heard you speak before, and also guided hallucinogenic experiences. These have some similarities with NDEs, but where would you say we need to draw the line? Are they just early phases of a potential NDE, or are they quite different?
2: Since 2012, particularly studies around psychedelics have shown that psychedelics unexpectedly had the effect more or less of slowing down brainwave activity rather than making it go frenetic. Now, it depends on the region of the brain. It's a little more complex than that. But the expectation was that psychedelics were going to excite brainwave activity, which is what would have caused or produced a sort of sense of the psychedelic experience. It turns out that that is actually not the case, that overwhelmingly in most regions of the brain, the brainwave activity is slowed down. This also is what we see in deep meditators, brainwave activity slowing down. Mm-hmm. And of course, that happens to the ultimate degree in death when, as we mentioned, brainwave activity stops altogether. So there is a lot of work being done to ask, what is the correlation? Why should it be that someone having a psychedelic experience, even potentially a hero or ego death dose, or somebody in a deep state of meditation, and somebody who is flatlining should have the same experience, much less experience at all, right? But why should that be? And so there's some investigations looking into this question that as the brain slows down, as the brainwave activity diminishes, that actually is providing for a more expansive consciousness because the delimiter of the radio wave is expanding now to the broader spectrum. The radio is weakening and the subjective experience is one of being more connected to a broader state of consciousness than merely the KWMR thin bandwidth, right?
3: So it's a good place to leave off. Time has caught us, as always. But you and I, Vincent, have agreed that an exploration of the themes and research around this topic of near-death experiences, it just begs for more time. And we can do that for listeners intrigued by this conversation. Father Pizzuto and I have arranged to continue these discussions along with other helpful guests right here on KWMR. So on alternating Thursday morning, at 11 a.m. in a series titled The Eternal Mind, beginning later on this month, we'll continue to explore what is known and what is yet to be known about models of human consciousness, near-death experiences, and more. Father Vincent Pizzuto is a professor of New Testament Studies and Christian Mysticism in the Department of Theology.
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1: On the morning of October 7th, my world collapsed. My beloved parents, Bila and Jacobi, were among the first victims of the Hamas attack at Netiv HaAsara. 2 days later, gathered in grief, our family made a conscious choice to reject vengeance.
0: Israelis and Palestinians are marking the third anniversary of October 7th. Israelis are holding vigils for victims of the Hamas attack, while in Gaza, the day is seen as the beginning of Israel's genocide. We'll speak to Israeli peace activist Maoz Inan. His parents were killed 3 years ago. We'll also get a report from Gaza.
2: The worst 3 years that have passed in our lives. There is no life, no living, no food, no basic necessities of life. We wait for water from 5 to 10 o'clock. And we are living in the streets, homeless, tired, worn out. I mean, a life worse than this? We are not living, my friend. We are dead in Gaza.
0: Plus, Al Jazeera analyst Marwan Bashara, author of a new book, 12 Days That Shook the Middle East, Origins of a Genocide. All that and more coming up. Welcome to Democracy Now!, democracynow.org, The War and Peace Report. I'm Amy Goodman. Israel's marking 3 years since the Hamas-led surprise attack, October 7, 2023, that killed almost 1,200 people, with 251 Israelis and foreign nationals taken hostage. In southern Israel, mourners gathered near Kibbutz Reim to commemorate hundreds of people who were killed and abducted at the Nova Music Festival. During a moment of silence, the booms of Israeli airstrikes on the nearby Gaza Strip could be heard ringing out. Ahead of today's anniversary, Israeli Prime Minister Benjamin Netanyahu presided over a state memorial ceremony in Jerusalem for the more than 800 civilians killed in the October 7th attacks. He did not address reports. He ignored warnings that Hamas had been planning a major operation. His speech was interrupted by a bereaved father, Yaakov Godo, whose son Tom was killed in the attacks.
3: You didn't protect my son on October 7th. You didn't protect 1,200 people who were murdered in one day on October 7th. Shame, disgrace.
0: In Gaza, Israeli forces killed at least three Palestinians today. Among the dead, Nimer Barbach, a 16-year-old child shot in the head by Israeli soldiers east of Khan Yunis, and Mohammed Tamous, a civil defense rescue worker who died of wounds from an Israeli airstrike near Kamel Adwan Hospital. Israel's killed over 74,000 Palestinians in Gaza since Hamas's surprise attack on Israel 3 years ago. Several governments, human rights organizations, and scholarly bodies, including the International Association of Genocide Scholars, have accused Israel of committing genocide in Gaza.

0: Yemeni government forces seeking to retake all remaining Houthi-held territory, including Yemen's capital, Sana'a. In the United States, Democratic Senator Chris Murphy of Connecticut said the Pentagon denied him access to Al Udeid Air Base in Qatar during a visit to the Middle East. His failed attempt came after Defense Secretary Pete Hegseth signed a directive restricting travel to the area earlier this year. Senator Murphy claimed he was denied access as part of the Trump administration's effort to conceal the true cost of the U.S.-Israeli war on Iran.
1: I have been to the Middle East probably a dozen times at least while I have been a member of Congress. I have never, ever been denied access to military facilities. This is part of a coordinated, deliberate campaign by the Department of Defense to try to hide the consequences and the true cost of this war.
0: In France, more than 250,000 people marched in over 40 cities Tuesday. It was the largest turnout yet in demonstrations that began more than 2 weeks ago when high school students started blockading their schools. The students are protesting staff shortages, crowded classrooms, and rundown buildings. Labor unions joined in support, along with parents, teachers, and university students. Paris had the biggest march, about 56,000 people, according to the Interior Ministry. Prime Minister Sebastien Lecornu said at least 215 teenagers and 85 school staff have been hurt in clashes with police, calling it, quote, the heaviest toll in decades paid by the school system, unquote. This is a middle school science teacher in Strasbourg.
2: This situation has been deteriorating for years and always at an accelerated pace. And now to see so many demonstrations, so many mobilizations appearing like this everywhere, it clearly shows that there is a general awareness with our living conditions worsening in France.
0: There are calls for a general mobilization across France on October 17th. Spain's government's approved two housing decrees rejected by Parliament last week, which prompted Prime Minister Pedro Sanchez to call a snap election. The housing package approved Tuesday caps rents, temporarily halts evictions, and restricts companies from buying homes. The housing measures follow demonstrations in Barcelona that turned violent as tens of thousands of people took to the streets to protest the eviction of an 87-year-old woman, Mari Carmen, from her lifelong home in Madrid. She had lived there for over 70 years. This is a woman affected by a possible eviction.
3: Make no mistake, if that Mari Carmen business hadn't happened and there weren't so many journalists here, I'd already be out on the effing street in the rain, I swear to you.
0: In Tennessee, Krista Pike has reportedly regained consciousness after surviving a botched execution last week. According to her attorneys, the death row prisoner is off a ventilator and speaking from a hospital bed, where she remains handcuffed and shackled as she recovers from two injections of pentobarbital meant to kill her. Her prognosis remains unclear. Her lawyers say she faces a long road to recovery. Tennessee Republican Governor Bill Lee has ordered an independent review of Pike's failed execution and canceled the only other scheduled execution of the year. Death penalty abolitionists have called on Governor Lee to commute Krista Pike's death sentence. The Pentagon scheduled the execution of 2009 Fort Hood attacker Nidal Hassan by firing squad on December 3rd, marking the first military execution since 1945. President Trump has approved Hegseth's order. Cornell University trustees announced Tuesday former Deputy Attorney General Sally Yates will investigate how the university handles sexual misconduct complaints. Yates's appointment follows outrage and protest over Cornell's response to a complaint from a woman known only as Jane Doe, who alleged she was gang raped by multiple Chi Phi fraternity brothers after being pressured into drinking and taking drugs. No criminal charges have been filed. Jane Doe sued the university 7 former students and the fraternity last month, alleging Cornell failed to protect her

0: and punish the accused students. Members of the Cornell University Faculty Senate have introduced a resolution for a vote of no confidence in administrators over their handling of the case. There are also growing calls for Cornell University's president to step down. Paramount Skydance has completed its $111 billion takeover of Warner Brothers Discovery. The combined company will be called Skydance, made up of film studios, streaming services, broadcast and cable TV, sports channels and news outlets, CNN and CBS News, along with HBO. With the deal now complete, CEO David Ellison will receive $150 million payday, making him a billionaire. Ellison's father, Larry Ellison, is the multi-billionaire co-founder of Oracle and a major investor in Skydance. Both Ellisons are major Trump supporters. In India, police have detained several opposition leaders, breaking up a protest by Rahul Gandhi, the leader of the Congress Party, and other MPs who are demonstrating against a controversial move that purged 130 million names from the voter rolls nationwide. Tuesday's protests come just days after the Gen Z-led cockroach movement organized demonstrations in Mumbai and Delhi calling for the resignation of India's chief election commissioner, Ganesh Kumar. This is Jairam Ramesh from the National Congress Party, the main opposition to Indian Prime Minister Narendra Modi's BJP.
1: This whole campaign is to highlight the fact that a constitutional functionary, the Chief Election Commission, has violated the Constitution in letter and spirit. He has lied to the Supreme Court. He has lied to the country. And clearly, he cannot stay in office any longer.
0: According to a ProPublica report, 506 U.S. citizens have been detained by immigration agents during the Trump administration. More than 100 Americans were held after agents questioned their citizenship. Nearly all were people of color. At least 70 U.S. children and teens are detained, some of whom were handcuffed. 36 Americans were held for at least a day without being able to contact a lawyer or their family. And roughly a dozen U.S. citizens were deported, mostly children. This comes as the Justice Department moved to strip citizenship from 40 naturalized citizens who have committed crimes. In Georgia, dozens of immigrants jailed at the Folkston Ice Processing Center launched a hunger strike Tuesday, demanding their release and calling on Congress, judges and advocates to highlight their plight. They're also demanding protection from deportation and reunification with loved ones. Some of the men have been jailed since October 2023. They've described inadequate medical and dental care, unhealthy and spoiled food, noisy and cramped living quarters, isolation from loved ones, lack of communication from ICE officers, xenophobic and hostile behavior from guards, and a lack of access to sunlight and fresh air. And in New Jersey, an immigrant who led labor and hunger strikes by prisoners at the Delaney Hall ICE jail walked free Tuesday after 8 months behind bars. Martine Soto was transferred from Delaney to an ICE jail in Elizabeth, New Jersey in May after he helped organize protests against spoiled food, overcrowding, inadequate medical care at Delaney Hall ICE jail in Newark, where prisoners are forced to work for around a dollar a day. In retaliation against the strike, guards at Delaney Hall reportedly beat participants, temporarily suspended family visitations. Martine Soto was held in solitary confinement for about 2 months. On Tuesday, he was released from the Elizabeth Detention Center with an ankle monitor and greeted by supporters and his wife, Gabriella, and their two children.
2: I am so thankful for everybody that has helped me. These months have been very, very difficult. Not only did I lose our home, not only did I lose our child, but this experience made me stronger to keep fighting to have the reunitement of our family.
0: And those are some of the headlines. This is Democracy Now!, democracynow.org, The War and Peace Report. I'm Amy Goodman. Israelis and Palestinians are marking 3 years since October 7th, 2023, when Hamas and allied groups launched a surprise attack on Israel. Almost 1,200 people were killed in the attack. About 250 were taken hostage. It was the deadliest such attack in Israel's history. In Gaza, October 7th is viewed as the beginning of the genocide. Over the past 3 years, Israel's killed over 74,000 people in Gaza, according to its health ministry. But many believe that number is a vast undercount. The killing continues despite a so-called ceasefire. Most of Gaza remains in rubble. We'll go to Gaza later in the program, but we begin in Israel, where a moment of silence was held to remember the victims of the October 7th attack in southern Israel. Mourners gathered near Kibbutz Rim to commemorate hundreds of people who were killed and abducted at the Nova Music Festival. During a moment of silence, the booms of Israeli airstrikes on the nearby Gaza Strip could be heard ringing out. We're joined now by the Israeli peace activist Maoz Inon. He lost both of his parents, Bilhan Yaakov Inon, in the Hamas attack. His parents lived on a kibbutz, a farming collective just north of the Gaza border. They were 78 and 76 years old. In the aftermath of the attack, Inon called for peace and reconciliation rather than revenge. Maoz Inon has spent much of the past year of the past 3 years working closely with Palestinian peace activist Aziz Abu Sara, whose brother died in 1990 from injuries from his time in an Israeli prison. Last month, they addressed the United Nations Security Council. This is Maoz Inon.
3: To build a different future, we must face reality. Hamas committed atrocious war crime on October 7, killing and abducting innocent Israeli. At the same time, the Israeli government exploited these atrocities to wage a devastating war of revenge. They have inflicted catastrophic destruction across Gaza while accelerating ethnic cleansing, settlement expansion, and forced displacement in the West Bank. They weaponized our pain. But our grief must not be an excuse for war. It must be the catalyst to end the bloodshed.
4: We believe this is not Israelis versus Palestinians. It is a choice between those who believe in peace, justice, and equality, and those who don't. We call for targeted sanctions on all individuals and institutions that support violence. Apply sanctions without partiality.
0: That was Palestinian peace activist Aziz Abu Sara and Israeli peace activist Maoz Inon addressing the United Nations just a few weeks ago. They co-authored the book The Future is Peace, a shared journey across the Holy Land. Just this morning, on the anniversary of October 7th, the anniversary of his parents' deaths, Maoz Inon gathered with family at the ruins of his parents' home at their kibbutz. He sent us this clip.
5: This is what remains from my parents' house, only the foundation. The entire house was burned to ashes. We put a memorial plaque for them. It's on the safe room, the only thing that remains.
0: Maoz Inon joins us now from Ashkelon. Welcome back to Democracy Now! Thank you so much for joining us on this very difficult day for you and your family and so many, both of your parents killed on October 7, 2023. Your thoughts today, Maoz?
5: First, Amy, I would like to thank you personally and the entire team at Democracy Now! For supporting, from being there for me and for so many peacemakers, both in Israel and Palestine. And this maybe was what motivated me the most to join today in this difficult day, just to thank you from the bottom of my heart for being there with us in the devastating 3 years that we've been going through. And this is exactly the thoughts that going through me and with the tears and all the emotion that are coming. That we deserve a different reality. We must stop the sounds of bombs and start hearing the sounds of children's playing. And we all deserve it, if it's Palestinian kids or Israeli kids. They all deserve to live within security, within his dignity, and to have a home, a safe place to go to bed at night and to wake up in the morning with a smile for and to be with their beloved and supporting family. And we must work as hard as we can to achieve it as soon as possible.
0: If you can talk about what happened in those days after you were in mourning with your family, and you get this note from Aziz Abu Sara, who also lost his brother in that after brutality in an Israeli prison, and what that meant to you and the journey you've been on since.
5: Yeah. So 2 days after October 7th, me and my siblings were just sitting and crying and holding hands. And my young brother told us we must make a family decision based on moral clarity that we are rejecting revenge, that we don't want to avenge the death of our parents, and explain that it's not going to bring them back to life. It will only escalate the cycle of bloodshed with Israelis and Palestinians being trapped within for a century. And the day after, as I waking up crying in bed, I saw a message from Aziz, whom I met only briefly in 2014, maybe for 10 minutes in Jerusalem. And on his message, Aziz shared his offer his condolences. And he says that he's standing with me and with my family in this tragic moment. And it was literally, it's not a metaphor, it was literally like a hand reaching out, saving me from drowning into the ocean of sorrow and pain. I was literally drowning. And Aziz, it was my savior. And in the last 3 years, working together, quartering The Future is Peace, starting our own NGO, Internet International, I can now say, and I'm so proud to say it again and again, that yes, I lost not only my parents, I lost many of the hundreds of numbers like for you and for our viewers, there are numbers for me, there are childhood friends, there are people I knew my entire life that lost their life on October 7th. So I lost so much, but I won Aziz as a brother. And this brotherhood is what keep me going, keep us going to achieve a better future, not just for ourselves, but to our people.
0: In 2024, you and the Palestinian peace activists you're talking about, Aziz Abu Sara, met with Pope Francis. And then in 2025, you met with Pope Leo. What did you say to him? And what are you calling for? What are you saying should happen right now?
5: Yeah. So we shared with him how we channeled our pain and suffering and loss to create a dialogue to achieve a better future in the Holy Land. And Pope Francis asked us, how can I help you? How can I be your ambassador? And we asked him to amplify our messages, and that the question should not be if, but when the Israeli-Palestinian conflict will end. And we asked him to be our ambassador to the G7 leadership gathering that was a few weeks after in southern Italy. And he went there as our ambassador, and he was able to achieve in the official communique of the G7 leader the language of the Israeli-Palestinian civil society, language that the G7 countries must support the civil society in Israel and Palestine to achieve a lasting peace and to invest in reconciliation. Based on that, the EU created a peace fund with 18 million euro that is now is supporting the civil society. And a few months ago, UK, Canada, and Australia initiated another peace fund. And we are calling the G7, we are calling, of course, the US and the EU to invest in peace, to invest in reconciliation and in the civil society in Israel and Palestine. And while in one hand investing and supporting peacemakers, in the other hand, those who choose ethnical cleansing, those who choose bloodshed, those who choose destruction must be sanctioned. They must be accountable for the wrongdoing. And this is basically what Aziz and I and so many others been advocating for the last 3 years.
0: I want to turn to Aziz Abu Sara. This is a message he posted on Instagram yesterday.
4: I woke up this morning to the horrible news that Israel demolished the house of my niece, Razan. She, her husband, her children, and 9 other families in East Jerusalem were rendered homeless. Imagine having to work all your life, as Razan has done with her husband, so hard, save every penny, so you can finally have an apartment you own, and then it's all gone. Just a few days ago, Bezalel Smotrich, an Israeli minister, said that the way to get rid of Palestinians is to deprive them from hope. And this is exactly what the government did today, is to deprive my family from hope. Ben-Gvir himself came with the demolition party, with the Israeli police, so he can be there to witness it and to participate in demolishing the house. But you know what? This will not succeed.
0: So that was Aziz Abu Sara, your Palestinian peace partner as you travel the world. What more do you know about what's happening, what's happened to his family and what's happening in the West Bank? We just got this report, armed settlers, Israeli settlers beat a photographer in the presence of Israeli soldiers, hospitalizing him as he covered worsening settler violence against the olive farmers in the West Bank. Jafar Ashtia, 58-year-old veteran photographer with AFP, that's Agence France-Presse, was assaulted by a group of settlers. They beat him with their rifle butts, despite him being marked as press, assaulted in full view of about a dozen Israeli soldiers. Talk about the situation. Also, Netanyahu, the Israeli prime minister, addressing the nation today and what his message was. Can you hear me, Maoz?
5: No, I can't. First, I'm not listening to Benjamin Netanyahu. He's not my leader. He's not my prime minister. He's accused for being a war criminal. And I think he should clear his name at the ICC and ICJ. It's not for me to talk about him. And it's exactly what's happening nowadays, and including to Aziz Nis, is exactly what we say at the UN Security Council, that the Israeli government exploited the trauma, the pain, the fear of the Israelis after the October 7th massacre to change the status quo from conflict management to ethnical cleansing. And it's happening in the West Bank, it's happening in East Jerusalem, and it's happening in now more than 70% of the Gaza Strip. And this is what we're calling for international intervention, because they are doing it, the bulldozers and the assault rifles, they are all, many of them are manufactured by American companies. So we are calling, where is the international law will be applied against Israeli terrorists. It doesn't matter if they are cabinet members, they are prime ministers or IDF soldiers. And this is exactly why the work we are doing is must be amplified, and not to give hope about the Israelis and Palestinians, but to act. We had enough empty statements. We have enough prayers. We have enough world leader that cross their finger for us, but crossing fingers is not enough. We need action, and we need to see them on the ground.
0: Maoz Inon, I want to thank you for being with us, Israeli peace activist and co-author with Palestinian peace activist Aziz Abu Sara, author of the book The Future is Peace, A Shared Journey Across the Holy Land. Maoz Inon lost both his parents, Bilha and Yaakov Inon, in the attack on October 7th, 2023. He spoke to us from Ashkelon. Coming up, Marwan Bishara, author of the new book, 12 Days That Shook the Middle East, Origins of a Genocide. And then we go directly to Gaza. Stay with us.

0: witness a world performed by the New York City Palestinian Youth Choir. This is Democracy Now!, democracynow.org. I'm Amy Goodman. 12 Days That Shook the Middle East, Origins of a Genocide. That's the title of a new book by the Al Jazeera senior political analyst Marwan Bashara. In the opening pages, he writes, 12 days were enough. It took no more than 12 days from Netanyahu's October 7th war speech to Biden's October 19th rare Oval Office speech to expose the anatomy of Israel's war, its intended strategy, and the method of its madness. The genocide was not a slip. It was the result of a predetermined strategy for which there existed a blueprint, if not a premeditated decision. Hamas had set the process in motion on October 7th. It lost control of that process the very same day. Marwan Bashara has been with Al Jazeera for more than 20 years, has written three books and written for many publications, joining us now from Paris, France. Marwan, congratulations on your book. Thank you for joining us. If you can talk about that quote and say, you say Hamas set the process in motion October 7th and immediately lost control of that process. What do you mean?
1: Yes, absolutely. Clearly, the attack of October 7 was the trigger for what came after. And my argument is that we know about what came after basically the past 2 or 3 years from those very first 12 days after October 7. And it started with ideology. You know, genocides don't start with bombs. They start with ideology. And in this case, the ideology has been decades in the making, a century, I would even say, in the making, in the sense of the establishment of a racist supremacist system, regime, that had been in control of Palestinians and Palestinian life and destiny for the past 80 years, occupying them and dispossessing them and discriminating against them. This has been going on for many decades. So that was ready, intact, on the eve of October 7, October 8. And then there was the dehumanization. Immediately after October 7, October 8, 9, 10, we saw this extraordinary campaign of dehumanization of the Palestinians as animals, Nazi-like. You cannot deal with them. They don't understand. They are primitive. They only understand the language of force and violence and so on and so forth. After that, immediately came the hyperbole, the exaggeration of what exactly happened October 7. October 7 was bloody and it was horrific. And your earlier guest testified to the fact that this was not easy for hundreds of Israeli civilians. But Netanyahu and his government had to go overboard to exaggerate, to lie, to deceive about what exactly happened. And their role in it as well, invoking the so-called Hannibal Doctrine, where they themselves joined the bombing of those involved in the conflict during October 7.
0: Marwan, explain the Hannibal Doctrine.
1: So the Hannibal Doctrine was something that was invoked in the early 1980s by the Israeli military, saying we cannot afford to have Israeli soldiers being captured because then we're going to have to negotiate their release, and that will cost us Palestinian or, in that case, Lebanese prisoners in Israeli jails. So because they did not want to release Palestinian or Lebanese prisoners, they decided that if any one Israeli soldier, later on civilian, is captured by any kidnappers, that the Israeli military then will take extraordinary measure to kill the operation, including, if it need be, to kill the soldier, the Israeli soldier, the Israeli civilian. So on October 7, immediately after the wars, after the operation started, in the early hours of the morning of October 7, apparently the Israeli military invoked the Hannibal Doctrine, and Israeli aircrafts, jet bombers and tanks started carrying attacks against suspected conflict zones, whether it's kibbutz or settlements or whether it is convoys going back to Gaza. So the invocation of that controversial military order clearly led to the death of perhaps hundreds of Israeli civilians, and many as well among the Palestinians, whether it's Hamas or any of those Palestinians who came into Gaza. All of that, you know, taking that in consideration, what happened soon after that is the worst part of it, right? The establishment of a war cabinet, the declaration of war, the deployment of 100,000 soldiers on the border with Gaza, the recall of 350,000 reservists from the Israeli army, and setting up a strategy under the rubric of lethality, which has been developed over many years of wars in Gaza. And lethality is the one that involved mass destruction, not discriminate destruction. That involved the use of the so-called lavender system, gospel system, where's my daddy, your daddy system, and so on and so forth, that would actually lead to massive devastation of Gaza. And that's where the intention came. They've said it in press conferences, in war rooms. They've said it in public, in declarations, ministers and opposition leaders about why there is no innocence in Gaza and why we're going to have to bomb all of them. Some of them spoke about nuking them. Some of them spoke about nothing is going to be left standing in Gaza. We're going to turn it into a deserted strip. And all of these things were then repeated by the soldiers, not only as slogans, but even as songs, right? Repeated by the soldiers. So the orders went down the hierarchy from the government ministers to the army, and was implemented by the generals who boasted of bombing Gaza back to the Stone Age. And they certainly tried to do that.
0: If you can talk about what is the power that the U.S. has over Israel. You know, many said, for example, with the Iran war, that Israel brought the U.S. into it. But do you see it in that way? And what about Jared Kushner, President Trump's son-in-law, just visiting with the Israeli Prime Minister Netanyahu, also meeting directly with Hamas, but not meeting with the head of the PA, the Palestinian Authority? And if you can talk about where all of this stands right now, as people stood with a moment of silence on this October 7th, people at the music festival, Israelis mourning the dead, they could hear the boom of Israeli airstrikes continuing in Gaza. Talk about the Board of Peace. Talk about the Palestinian government that was set up in exile in Cairo, still not allowed to come into Gaza by Israel.
1: So let's start with the most relevant to the issue at hand, which is the Biden administration first, right? Because nowadays, anywhere you look in the Atlantic, where you are, the Atlantic magazine or the New Yorker or the New York Times, or even, you know, hosted by our brilliant or your brilliant anchor, John Stewart, you have these former Biden administration officials trying to whitewash their record. They lie, they deceive, and they continue to claim no responsibility for the genocide that actually took place in Gaza over the past 3 years. But they are directly responsible. Not only they aided and abetted, they were part of the operation taking place in Gaza the past 2 years, part of the war. They were in the war cabinet meetings. President Biden himself attended the war cabinet meetings on October 18, back in 2023. Lloyd Austin, the Secretary of Defense, attended war meetings. Secretary Blinken attended war meetings. So when you watch people like Jake Sullivan, the former National Security Advisor, sitting on John Stewart's show talking about how they tried their best to have a ceasefire and they really put pressure on the Israeli government, and they succeeded, you know, 15 months later, it's all humbug. It's all BS. They were part and parcel. The banality of evil wasn't in Israel. It was in Washington. Because the kind of support that Washington provided to Israel, diplomatic support, financial support, military support, they were talking about, we were trying to help the Palestinians while while actually giving Israel the arms to shoot the Palestinians before sending them the band-aids to take care of their injuries. So Washington, in that sense, in the sense of the Biden administration and its officials, were part and parcel, were complicit. We're cooperating, coordinating the war effort that actually was a genocidal war in Gaza. We really must underline that because we are seeing history rewritten as we speak in the U.S. publications, as I remember it, after the 2003 war, when many of the then the Bush administration tried to whitewash their crimes, and the journalists who supported that war, just like those who supported the war in Gaza, are now trying to whitewash the record. It's very important for us to.
0: I wanted to go to the former top State Department official under President Biden admitting a genocide has taken place in Gaza. Wendy Sherman serves as Deputy Secretary of State until her retirement in July 2023. She spoke on a Bloomberg podcast.
2: I think that it is critical that Israel remain an ally of the United States and that we protect the right of a Jewish state. But I also believe that the Prime Minister has led us down a road, and we have been part of it, that has, in essence, created a genocide in Gaza.
0: And then there's former State Department spokesperson Matt Miller, who spent more than a year as the face of the Biden administration's foreign policy and repeatedly defended Israel against allegations of war crimes and genocide in Gaza. He later admitted on a podcast interview with Sky News that, yes, Israel committed war crimes.
3: I don't think it's a genocide, but I think I think it is without a doubt true that Israel has committed war crimes.
4: You wouldn't have said that at the podium.
3: Yeah, look, because when you're at the podium, you're not expressing your personal opinion. You're expressing the conclusions of the United States government.
0: And then you have Brett McGurk, who's just come out with his new book. It's called Brink. The headline in The New York Times, Ready to Blow His Stack, How Biden Nearly Cut Off Netanyahu Over Gaza. And that's talking about what McGurk is saying in his book, Marwan Bashara. Take it through to the Trump administration now.
1: Yes, there's no doubt that even according to McGurk and Sullivan, that they paved the way for the Trump administration's takeover the war effort, that they paved the way in the worst possible manner for the Trump administration then to take it on and to do whatever it wants, including the weaponization of hunger and the weaponization of the food aid to the Palestinian people. I mean, we sunk into a whole new abyss with the Trump administration. During the Biden administration, the United States was basically complicit in genocide. During the Trump administration, on the very first few days when it took over, they start talking about ethnically cleansing Gaza. Out in the open, President Trump spoke of ethnically cleansing Gaza, the entire Gaza Strip, in order to have a beachside property called Trump Land or whatever, or called, you know, the new Riviera in the East. So the cynicism that the Trump administration dealt in its first year with the Gaza issue, taking up the mantle from the Biden administration, that was really, you know, just so This depressing to watch, in the sense that from one administration to another administration, we see complicity with genocide. We see the United States aiding an Israeli government, protecting an Israeli government, and instead of having them stand up for the responsibility for the war crimes, they attack the International Criminal Court and the International Court of Justice, which is unprecedented for an American president, for the United States, to be so hostile to international law, international legality, international institutions, the United Nations, even the United Nations relief agency like UNRWA and so on and so forth, that were indispensable for the people in Gaza when the policy was to starve them, to bomb their bakeries and schools and universities, to turn their schoolyards into graveyards. You at least needed something like UNRWA, but no, UNRWA has to be demonized. UNRWA has to be cut down to size. UNRWA has to be blocked and to be, again, demonized by not only Israel, but also by the United States. So the Trump administration did everything possible in order to achieve some sort of a Israeli victory and a Hamas surrender, and forced the United Nations Security Council to adopt a resolution, which to my mind, Amy, is illegal. And I say that not being a legal scholar, but certainly being a student of history. The United Nations Security Council, under pressure from the Trump administration, and because the genocide was going on and they had to do something, they adopted a resolution that recognized the border peace without this border peace ever being defined, without knowing zero about what is this border peace. So they adopted the resolution, and this allowed the Trump administration then to go on and to define this border peace as it wishes, including appointing President Trump as a life member that heads it, and Netanyahu, of course, and Putin as members of the border peace. So you can imagine the surrealism, right, behind this kind of an effort in order to turn a two-year genocide into a mockery of international law.
0: Marwan Bashara, there is so much to talk about and so little time, and we want to get directly on the ground to Gaza. So I want to thank you for being with us. Al Jazeera's senior political analyst, author of the new book, 12 Days That Shook the Middle East, Origins of a Genocide. Coming up, we go to Gaza City to speak with journalist Akram Asatari. Stay with us. خطر ده الناقوس نطق الحجر

0: at the danger by the Palestinian oud musician Huda Asfour performing in our Democracy Now! Studio. This is Democracy Now!, democracynow.org. I'm Amy Goodman. We end today's show in Gaza, where today's date, October 7th, is seen as the beginning of Israel's genocide. In the 3 years since the Hamas attack on Israel that killed nearly 1,200 people, Israeli forces have killed over 74,000 Palestinians. Many believe the death toll is a vast undercount. This is a displaced Palestinian from Beit Hanun speaking today in Gaza City.
1: The worst 3 years that have passed in our lives. There is no life, no living, no food, no basic necessities of life. We wait for water from 5 to 10 o'clock, and we are living in the streets, homeless, tired, worn out. I mean, a life worse than this? We are not living, my friend. We are dead in Gaza.
0: We go now to Gaza City, where we're joined by journalist Akram Asatari. I want to thank you so much for being with us. We spoke to you a few years ago as a journalist. You then went on to work with a humanitarian aid organization for several years. Now we're back being able to speak to you in Gaza City. Can you describe what's happening on the ground? We just reported that as Israelis mourn the dead at the music site in southern Israel, they could hear the booms of Israeli airstrikes on the Gaza Strip right nearby. Tell us what's happening where you are, Akram.
2: Well, October 7th was a day when Gaza changed once and forever. The way Palestinians have been living has changed. The way Palestinians have been managing their life has changed as well. The way Palestinians were defining their life has changed. The Palestinians now are living in a de facto that has redefined everything. Their understanding of life, their way of running and managing that life, their way to access things, their way to live, their way to stay in homes, their way to live in tents, every single aspect of the life of the people of Gaza has changed once and forever. Around 85% of the built environment in Gaza is already destroyed. Around 74% of the land of the Gaza Strip is also controlled by Israel and the IDF. Gazans have been struggling to access water and to access food. They have been facing significant public health hazards because of the fact that they were consuming water that was not properly treated. Organizations have been struggling for the sake of helping the people of Gaza. Statements were made by international and UN figures, diplomats all over the world, condemning the situation that has been going on, calling for Gazans to live and lead a normal life. Unfortunately, for the third year now, and on October 7th, Gazans are reminded by the fact that they have been living in death and fear, destruction and displacement. Another Gazan was killed a couple of hours ago in Khan Yunis refugee camp, 60 years old Gazan that was targeted by IDF. Yesterday, another Palestinian was targeted in Ashata, the beach camp, by another drone strike, and he also lost his life. Several people were injured. The people who are living in the tents with no even minimum standard for living are living in exacerbating safety and security risks. They, significant proportion of them, is still not reunioned with their families that are outside of the Gaza Strip. And some of them, also significant part of them, around 8,000 families, are not aware about the whereabouts of the bodies of their missed family members. Mm. Around 250 journalists were killed. As you said, 74,000 Gazans were confirmed to be dead, while the number is much higher. Around 8,000 people are not, 8,000 Gazans are dead, but the bodies are not discovered yet. The Gazans who were worried about their dears were organizing mass funerals for 150 bodies, for two bodies, where the memories that were remaining from the people were their remains, their clothes, their shoes, their watches, and anything simple yet can give some comfort to the ones who were not sure about the whereabouts of the bodies of their dears. The life in Gaza has changed forever. People are still struggling, and people are today reminded, since the last night, they reminded that the Israeli Air Force is still hovering all around different parts of the Gaza Strip, and that the IDF is still hunting Gazans, disturbing the already disturbed life, spreading death and displacement once and once again.
0: Akram, I'm wondering if you can respond to the United Nations Human Rights Chief Volker Turk, who's called Gaza a death trap for journalists. You have been a journalist in Gaza for years. As you said, you lost 250, more than 250 colleagues. What has this meant as the Israeli Prime Minister Benjamin Netanyahu does not allow in international journalists, and then the Israeli military kills hundreds of Palestinian journalists?
2: The situation in Gaza is catastrophic as an overall situation when it comes to the general population. But there are some specific job-related hardships when it comes to the journalists. They were always there. They were the first responder, along with the medical teams, to cover the truth about the bombardments. And also, they were the footage that we were providing was used by very significant committees that were fact-finding and were hoping that they would condemn the occupation. Now, that made them also be the brunt of most of the hostilities that were taking place in the Gaza Strip. That made them a target, which they were not supposed to be a target. They were targeted while doing their job. Their job proved to be a dangerous job for the occupation because it has been exposing some and most of the atrocities that have been taking place. They have discovered the truth. They have also, they have widespread presence worldwide, even when they are very dedicated local Palestinian journalists, and the footage that have been provided, they have been provided, was used and is still being used by diplomats, by INGOs, by UN agencies, and that's why I believe they were classified as an enemy, and they have been paying that very heavy price that could reach their life being claimed by the ongoing war that has been merciless when it comes to the to them, when it comes to the paramedics, when it comes to the medical teams, and when it comes to also humanitarian crews who were trying to reach out for the people in need and alleviate a bit of their suffering.
0: Akram, you have worked in the humanitarian field for the last few years. According to the UN, over 560 humanitarian workers have been killed in Gaza in the last 3 years. What has been most shocking to you about what you witnessed during this work, and what made you decide to go from being a journalist to a humanitarian worker and now back to being a journalist?
2: As a matter of fact, I indeed was working for a humanitarian organization. I was hoping that by working with that organization, I'd be able to support the humanitarian effort. I would be able to contribute to alleviation of the suffering of the people. And yes, indeed, I was very close to the people. Some of the ex-prisoners who were released, not being very well oriented to the situation. Some of them were with psychological situations. Some of them were unable to identify their families. Some others were not able to move. Some of them lost their limbs. I was there. I was hoping that I would help. And I was indeed helping with that organization, seeing the people, recording their experiences, extending a helping hand when needed. The organization was also helping the general population by empowering them, providing them with the very essential supplies. And I also managed to find my way to still try to help people and extend a helping hand to them, even with me outside of that organization. I believe the humanitarian situation is very catastrophic, and it is one of the direct results of October 7th. For such a significant period of time, people were not allowed to access any kind of food supplies whatsoever in the Gaza North, and some other times throughout the full Gaza Strip. People were deprived from the shelter. People were deprived from the non-food items. More importantly, the tents that they're used as a temporary shelter for the people of Gaza. The toll that has been endured by the humanitarian workers is also very heavy. More than 500 people were killed. Most of them were killed during their job, during the service, during reaching out to the community or coming back from the internally displaced people camps. They were killed while cooking the food for the people in need when the food was extremely scarce. They were killed when they were reaching out for the children who are most vulnerable, for the elderly people, for the women, for the IDPs in general, who are also, even if they are young, even if they are men, they are also vulnerable because of the very scarce situation that was endured in Gaza that is still very relevant to the day. So the situation is extremely dire. The humanitarian workers have been trying to help and support the people, and they have already paid a heavy price, and they're still continuously paying that heavy price. Some of them were injured, some others were not lucky enough to survive, but most of them are still determined to continue delivering the mandate and continue reaching out and supporting the people of Gaza. Despite the very difficult situation in Gaza, despite the fear of death and destruction, despite the fear of injury, despite the very lacking situation they have been living when it comes to fuel, when it comes to movement of cars, when it comes to the condition of streets and buildings and camps, the humanitarian workers are courageously continuing to deliver their mandate, continuing to work and continuing to see off their colleagues dying and being buried without giving up that mandate and without giving up that noble mission. Something that should be acknowledged, something that should be appreciated, and they all know very well that they have been serving this noble notion of supporting and uplifting people and providing them with their very basic human right of access to food and supplies in a very critical conflict zone.
0: Akram Asatari, I want to thank you so much for being with us. Be safe. Gaza-based journalists joining us today from Gaza City. That does it for our show. Democracy Now! Is currently accepting applications for an individual giving manager to support our fundraising team. You can learn more at democracynow.org. I'm on the road here in the United States on October 16th. We'll be at the Woodstock Film Festival for an afternoon panel, then to Hollywood, California on October 22nd, October 23rd at Stanford University, where the film Steal the Story, Please will be playing. We'll speak afterwards in the Q&A. On October 26th and 27th, University of Colorado Boulder, Colorado State University, Fort Collins. I'm Amy Goodman. Thanks for joining us.

0: 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I'm Maurice Tanney from 77 El Diora, and I listen to KWMR whenever I'm standing at the edge of the Western world.
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1: You're listening to The Lowdown on KWMR, West Marin Community Radio. Good morning, West Marin. You are tuned in to The Lowdown here on KWMR, West Marin Community Radio. My first show in Cartober. Cartober is October with cars. And we are looking to get 10 new car donations in process in Cartober. And if you haven't seen Mia Johnson Martinez, an excellent video promoting this event, check out the KWMR YouTube page. It's fascinating. It's awesome. All right, got a good show today. We have some updates from West Marin Senior Services. Had a little conversation with Yesenia Hernandez, who is running for a trustee position on the board of the Shoreline Unified School District. And also caught up with Sharon Drake on one of her most recent productions that's coming up later this month in October. But let's talk about the weather, because that's a safe topic for all of us to discuss here. So Wednesday, it's supposed to be a high of 83. We're still in this high-pressure zone heat wave situation here in West Marin. Calm wind becoming west-northwest, 5 to 9 miles per hour in the afternoon. That little frog in my throat. Okay, Wednesday night, partly cloudy with a low around 53. Not very windy. Once again, Thursday, it's going to be 83. Light winds. Same old for Thursday night. Friday, we're going to cool down a little bit. 76 is the high. Saturday, 67. Sunday, 69. Columbus Day on Monday, 71. And Tuesday, 72. So that's reasonable. I can live with that. And tides for Inverness and Tamales Bay starting today. We have a high tide at 10:49 a.m., a 5.2-foot high. It'll be low at 5:02 p.m. with just a 1.4, and then high again at 10:29 p.m. The sun rose this morning at 7:13 a.m. and will set at 6:45 p.m., and it's only 17% of visible moon, but I think it's going to be relatively clear, maybe. Who knows? We can take a look outside. And the moon will set during the day at 5:15 and then rise again tomorrow morning. So we really aren't going to see much of that little moon, are we? I don't think so. All right, well, let's listen to a little music for a moment and get ourselves ready for some interviews here on KWMR.

And while you might not be dancing with horses, there will be dancing at the West Marin Senior Services Jubilee coming up on the 17th of October. And we are going to hear from Mauricio Torres Benavides and James Sanders. And they're going to tell you all about how you can get involved with celebrating 50 years of West Marin Senior Services. Congratulations to all of you for all of your great work. Since it is the first Wednesday of the month, it is a perfect time to check in once again with West Marin Senior Services and get some information out to the community about what's going on there. And today joining me is James Sanders, as usual, the communications

0: Coordinator. But also joining us is Mauricio Torres Benavides, who is the Development Coordinator at West Marin Senior Services. Welcome to the KWMR Airwaves.
1: Thank you, Amanda. Always nice to be here.
2: Thank you, Amanda. Very nice to join you.
0: You're welcome, Mauricio. So 50 years. I mean, West Marin Senior Services isn't quite a senior itself, but it's getting there. So let's talk about what's happening for the festivities.
2: Yes, thank you for having me. And yes, this is a momentous occasion for us. Anytime you can reach these type of milestones is a wonderful time to reflect on what you've done and where you're headed. But in our case, it's really special because the origins of our organizations are really the definition of grassroots. It's folks coming together, realizing that their neighbors need extra help, and that that as we age, we all could use an extra support. And that is the very foundation of our organization, being able to live with safety and dignity in our community. And so it's great to be able to celebrate that. But 50 years of that, where we're day in and day out, we have volunteers traveling the windy roads of West Marin to take some food to folks who may have lost mobility, not being able to drive, or something's happened to them that they're not able to get out, to be able to have someone there that provides not just the nourishment, but that contact. That's really the definition of neighbor supporting neighbor, and that's what we've been about. And so we're so happy to be able to share this event, the celebration, with the community. We have a committee that came together, and it's been wonderful to see how the community at large and the businesses have stepped forward to provide items for our silent auction and our live auction. But let me just back up here a second. This is happening on October 17th. It's happening at Black Mountain Ranch, right outside of Point Reyes Station. We have wonderful food that's going to be provided by A Fork Full of Earth. We have a cake that's being provided by Good Earth and Natural Foods. We have wonderful cookies by Bovine Bakery. We're going to have an oyster bar provided by Hog Island Oysters. We've got open bar. As I said, we have a silent auction, but we also have a live auction where we have some incredible paintings from Thomas Wood. There's recently a display up in Toby's, but we have some West Marin landscape portraits, five of them, different sizes, all incredible, that are going to be part of the live auction. We have getaways. We've got wonderful things to be able to share, but not just those aspects, but just the celebration of community itself, because this is what it's about. It's about us stepping up and recognizing that we're doing this just for the community. And I think about, how is it that we've been able to be successful for all these years? And I think about that mystique of West Marin, that independent streak that carries us, that makes us want to defend our community, defend the nature and the beauty. That independent streak, I think, is what guides the sense of, well, if I want to be independent, I want my neighbor to also have that independence. And that, I think, resonates so deeply. It's part of our DNA out here. And I think that is really at the core of this celebration, the sense of neighbor helping neighbor. And so we decided that to make this truly a celebration, we wanted to have this open to everyone. We've actually priced our tickets under the cost that we're anticipating, just because we do want to roll out the welcome mat for the community and make sure that we're here. And we're supplementing that with event sponsors who are very generously also supporting us so that we can make all of this happen. So it's a great event, a wonderful day. It's going to be sunny, knock on wood. So far, that's what we're looking for. And we're going to have music from the 60s and 70s. We've got a dance floor, but it's really an opportunity to just say thank you and to celebrate this and celebrate community and that spirit that drives us all.
0: Well, I love the timing of it. 12 to 4, such a reasonable time. It's light outside. There's It's a beautiful location, that beautiful rehabilitated three-story barn, a rare three-story barn, really, on Black Mountain Ranch. And it is happening on Saturday, October 17th. So, Mauricio, how do people get tickets?
2: Yes, please come to our website, which is WMSS.org. So WMSS.org, that's West Marin Senior Services.org. And from the homepage, it will take you there. But also, if you just put WMSS.org/Jubilee, it will take you right to the event page.
0: Sounds good. So happy 50th anniversary. Please come out and join West Marin Senior Services on Saturday, October 17th for a really lovely afternoon with so many fun things going on. Is it a band or is it a DJ doing the music?
2: We have a DJ.
0: Oh, well, so you'll get the real
2: So,
0: hits, not covers.
2: yes, that's
0: Yeah,
2: right.
0: that's great. James, what else is going on at WMSS that you would like to share with the listeners of KWMR?
1: Yeah, sure. Thanks. And yeah, the Jubilee is really front and center for pretty much the whole staff right now, but there are other things happening as well. Namely at Stockstill House, which is our residential care facility there in Point Reyes Station, a lovely little home, geodesic dome. You've probably driven by it. But that's a residential care for the elderly there. And we are hiring a caretaker. If anyone's interested, looking for work in that field, or even if you're kind of new to the field, there's training available. It's a caretaker position. It's about 30 hours a week. It is an afternoon evening shift, so it's like 2 to 8, I believe it is. So if you're interested in that, you can email Pam, PAM, Pam at WMSS.org, or just go to our website and you'll find links to that. Also, though, at Stockstill Houses, we do have room for a resident. So if you or someone you love is looking for stepping up that sort of residential care, they're maybe ready to move out of their own home and need some really loving care from a highly trained professional staff that's been there for years. We don't have that turnover that a lot of residential care facilities have. We have a long time staff there. We do have room. And so if you're interested in a tour, also email Pam, PAM at WMSS.org. And then one other thing I want to mention is, we do a lot of online retreats and workshops throughout the year, but twice a year we're doing in-person retreats. And we have one coming up October 29th. It's at St. Columba's in Inverness, the church, and it's with Elizabeth River and Susan Tillett. This one's centered around the ancestors and understanding our ancestors' stories from our own ancestors, and then also how we pass on our stories to the next generation. So it's a day long, like 9 to 3 kind of thing, and there's some conversation, lots of conversation, some writing, some self-reflection, and just good time spent in community. So it's no cost to attend. If you're interested, just email me, James, JAMES, at WMSS.org.
0: Sounds good. Is there anything else that either of you would like to share with the listeners of KWMR today?
1: Just keep being awesome. Keep it classy. Keep
0: That's right.
1: it classy, Point Reyes.
0: All right. And make sure you check out the Jubilee celebration for the 50th anniversary of West Marin Senior Services, which is coming up October 17th from 12 to 4 at Black Mountain Ranch, right just outside of Point Reyes Station. And thank you both, James Sanders and Mauricio Torres Benavides, for taking the time out to share this information on KWMR.
1: Thank you so much, Amanda. Always a pleasure to be here.
2: Thank you, Amanda. Very nice to join you.

Oh, thank you, James Sanders and Mauricio Torres Benavides, for joining me to talk about the importance of senior services in our West Marin environs, and also to talk up how folks can attend their Jubilee celebration on the 17th. I have a public service announcement about several West Marin Community Vaccine and Wellness Days happening through West Marin, providing vaccines, vision screening, mental health screenings, and blood pressure screenings. The first will be on Thursday, October 15th from 3 to 6 p.m. at the San Geronimo Valley Community Gym. Second will be held on Monday, October 26th at the Bolinas Community Center. Additional locations may be announced, so stay tuned. We also have a public service announcement from Parent Services Project inviting families to join their Learning Together play groups happening weekly. Tuesdays at the San Geronimo Valley Community Center at 10 a.m., Wednesdays at Tamales Elementary at 9 a.m., and Thursdays at the Dance Palace at 9:30 a.m. These developmental playgroups are for children birth to 5 years old and their parents, grandparents, caregivers, and other important adults in their lives. You can get more information at the playgroups or by contacting Perla at 510-672-1071. That's 510-672-1071. I also have a public service announcement here from Fibershed, inviting listeners to their winter market on Saturday, November 14th, from 10 a.m. to 3 p.m. at the Dance Palace in Point Reyes Station. 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

wanted to play a little tribute to Ron Thomason from Dry Branch Fire Squad because he performed at Hardly Strictly Bluegrass this last week, and it was his last performance before retiring from touring. So there you go. Little Ron Thomason and Dry Branch Fire Squad for you. Such a neat guy. Mainstay at the Hardly Strictly Bluegrass Festival for all these years. Thank you, Ron, for all you have done for the music. I think we'll hear another tune going out here from Hardly Strictly Bluegrass this last weekend. Miko Marks, she's a phenom. She's amazing.

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2: Alrighty, folks. 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I am Amanda Eichstead. You want to stay tuned after this show because coming up next will be Fishtails with David Cook, followed by Poetry Now with Gene Patak, which if you have not experienced either of those shows, they are very different, but also equally awesome in their own right. I have a public service announcement from KWMR. 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Voting in person? The last day to vote in person is November 3rd before 8 p.m., but it is recommended that you vote early. Even the President of the United States is saying that, which is very interesting. Voting by mail? County election officials begin mailing ballots by October 5th. That's a couple days ago. California Secretary of State recommends that voters make their voices heard early. If you wait until November 3rd to mail your ballot, be sure that you get a manual postmark on it from the United States Postal Service. Otherwise, it could be counted as late and not counted at all. You can track your ballot online at california.ballottracks with an X, T-R-A-X.net. That's california.ballottracks with an X.net. So there you go. All right, we are going to hear now from Yesenia Hernandez, who is running for a position on the Shoreline Unified School District Board of, I don't know what they're called, the board. She'll be on your ballot. Yesenia Hernandez, thank you for taking some time out to talk with us here on KWMR. You are running for a trustee spot on the Shoreline School District Board. So tell us about yourself and why you want to do this. Why are you running?
3: So I am running because, well, first of all, I grew up here. I'm from West Marin. I went to West Marin School and Tamales High School myself, been part of this community, and now my kids are going to these schools themselves, which was one of the biggest reasons why we came back to West Marin. I'm running because it's important. I believe that there's a lot that we can do as a community for our students, and we just need more support and from whoever we can get it. If I can help do that, then I want to be part of it.
2: Sounds good. Are there any specific issues that are sort of top-notch on your list of things that are happening in Shoreline School District that, as a trustee, you would want to see resolved or dealt with?
3: There's a few things that I think need to be addressed. One is declining enrollment. That's a pretty drastic one right now that we need to work on. And then also feeling the Latino families feel more represented as well, since the percentage has inclined more to, you know, Latino, the percentage is now, I think, 60-something% of Latino students. I think, don't quote me on that, I'm not 100% sure, but I think that's important too. I remember being a student there and not feeling represented when I grew up. So I want to give that back to the community as well.
2: Sounds good. So the declining enrollment is linked to the ranches closing specifically, or is there a bigger issue with that?
3: That's a very good question. I think it's a little bit of everything. I think it does. The closing of the ranches was a part of it. Being family that we were displaced ourselves as well. I think that didn't help at all. Luckily, CLAM did come to our rescue and did is still currently doing amazing things to help keep these families here and keep this community together. But I also think it's a bigger issue when it comes to families coming into our communities, because this is a great community to live in and to be part of, but then choosing to go over the hill for schools. My experience with West Marin, I've had experience with the San Rafael School District with my kids going there, also in Fairfax. And I can tell you from my personal experience, because I have four boys, and when we came to West Marin, it's been a drastic, dramatic change in their just overall child education, community, friendships. Everything has dramatically changed for them, and I could not be much more happier for what they've done for my kids.
2: You're in West Marin and Shoreline School District.
3: You're at West Marin and Shoreline, yes.
2: Great. So you'll be on the ballot for those of us here living in West Marin. And what is the message that you would like to send to the listeners of KWMR, Yesenia?
3: Well, just, you know, as a mom of four, I've also worked in education myself as a preschool teacher. I just want to strengthen our community, bring trust between our families and our schools. And I want to continue that work by supporting our students' success by being on the board.
2: All right. I thank you so much for taking some time out to talk with us here. And if you have other things that you'd like to share as we get closer to the election, be sure to reach out to us.
3: Will do. Thank you.

0: I had the opportunity to check in with Sharon Drake about her latest adventures in community arts. Let's put it that way. Sharon Drake Community Arts. She is doing so many things, and this is a community orchestra, which is coming up on Saturday the 17th. And I'm going to let the interview tell you all about it, and then we'll go from there, because it is, in fact, extremely fascinating, and it's going to be a fun performance. I will be there. Look forward to seeing you there as well. I would like to welcome Jim Stoffer and Sharon Drake to the KWMR airwaves. Sharon Drake is at it once again with a whole different thing, so I can't fall back on my notes from any other previous thing that Sharon Drake Community Arts has done, because this is, once again, pretty different than anything else you've ever done.
1: Yeah, it's kind of breaking new ground. I guess the impetus for this, I have Jim to credit for, because I decided to do Peter and the Wolf a year ago, and I asked Jim, how do you put an orchestra together?
0: How do you put an orchestra together? That's ambitious, isn't it?
1: Yeah, so anyway, I thought I'd take it a step further and try, you know, the community orchestra thing. There's a lot of great community orchestras out in Marin County that I had no idea community orchestras were a thing, but I don't know, I figured maybe we could try. We've got a lot of musicians out here, and I thought I'd bring in Dr. Jim Stoffer, because he's a fantastic musician, and I couldn't think of a better person to try to bolster our big orchestral debut on October 17th.
0: Well, Jim, thanks for the impetus. Thanks for guiding Sharon in the orchestration of an orchestra, and welcome.
2: Thank you. Thank you so much for having us.
0: So this is happening coming up in October 17th. And describe what is going on, and then let's get into what Jim brings to the table, because this is an event that people can attend. It's happening at the Dance Palace. Take it away, Sharon.
1: Yes. Okay, so this is a really interesting experiment. It's a hybrid of what you'd expect at your standard classical music concert, plus it's got this community kind of vibe to it. So what we're trying to do is we're trying to open it up. We're doing a piece, Bach's Air on the G String. It's absolutely beautiful, nice and slow and languid and ethereal. And we're actually spending some Saturdays working with musicians of all levels. That's all ages. And we all just sort of play through the air. And it's really inspiring, because we're talking about a wide array. We're talking about people that are just picking up these instruments for the first time. And then, you know, you get the person who in high school was really, really good, and then they, for one reason or another, had to put their instrument aside and never played again, and they regret it all, you know, for all their life. And then we've got more experienced players that maybe aren't used to playing the classical kind of repertoire, and then we've got experienced classical players. So it's a big mix of everything.
0: How many people are we talking about here?
1: I don't know.
0: Oh, are you still looking for people?
1: Have people hit me up for an oboe, and if anyone wants to play the triangle or the cymbals or the bass drum.
0: I used to play the bass drum on sixth grade.
1: Well, okay, we've got our bass drum then.
0: I got to run the bar. All right. So let's talk about what Jim brings to the table here.
1: Yes. Okay, so the Bach Air is sort of the, if this were a sandwich, it would be the meat of the sandwich, but on either end, we've got two Mozart pieces, and Jim is headlining with this absolutely marvelous Mozart D minor piano concerto, which has always been a favorite of mine. And I'm going to let Jim tell you all about it.
2: This is a piece that I am really looking forward to playing. And I remember the first time that I encountered it was when my parents showed me the movie Amadeus when I was just like 11 or 12 years old. Apart from being terrified by the opening scene, I remember the beautiful slow movement of the Mozart 20th Piano Concerto that plays over the closing credits. And as soon as the movie finished, I went out to get, you know, a cassette tape of the soundtrack, and started listening both to the 20th Piano Concerto and the 21st, which followed it. And it's just such a wonderful piece. And this time around, thanks to Sharon's organization, I will be leading this concerto from the keyboard, which is actually how Mozart performed it when it premiered back in 1785. And so this is a very big challenge for the pianist to both coordinate the orchestra and also play a very demanding solo part. So I'm very much looking forward to this opportunity.
0: Yeah. Wow. That sounds pretty incredible. And Jim, why don't you talk a little bit about what you do so the listeners know who you are?
2: Yeah, I am a conductor and pianist and teacher based here in Marin County, and I teach at the College of Marin, where I conduct the orchestra. I'm also the music director of the Marin Symphony Youth Orchestra. So as Sharon was saying a moment ago, I always appreciate having a wide variety of folks in our ensembles, from young in the Marin Symphony Youth Orchestra. We have folks as young as 7th or 8th grade, and then in the College of Marin Symphony Orchestra, based here at the college, we've got some folks who are in their 80s, and really every generation in between. So it's very exciting to work with those groups.
1: And my mom, of course, has been playing in the orchestra for 60 years now in the bass.
2: Yes.
0: Really?
2: So
1: she's got the grand
2: prize. Awesome.
0: Is she playing in your orchestra?
1: Oh, not this time around, but in down the road.
0: Okay.
1: Yeah.
0: Roping in mom. Well, this sounds absolutely wonderful. KW Meyer will be at this event supporting in some version of the KWM bar. We'll be having some refreshments that are appropriate for the time of day and for the music that's being played as well, right?
1: That's right. We're going for a Viennese cafe, right?
0: That's right. Anything else either of you would like to share with the listeners of KWMR?
1: Come to the concert. And kids are free to this event. It's $25 general admission, but I really, really do hope that this is something that can turn kids on and inspire them, because we do have a lot of young players in our Bach orchestra.
0: Sounds good. Jim, anything?
2: Yeah, come to the show, and it will be very, very inspiring and I think quite moving in all of the repertoire that will be performed.
0: Oh, well, thank you both for taking some time out to inspire all of us to perhaps pick up that instrument from junior high and also to come out to the concert on the 17th at the Dance Palace. What time?
1: 3 p.m.
0: And how do people get tickets?
1: You could go to SharonDrake.com. You can...
0: 2 hours.
1: Yes, and you could look around town for flyers. There's a little QR code. You could stop me in the street and say, hey, I want tickets, and I'll set you up.
0: She'll make it happen. All right. Thank you both, Jim Stopher and Sharon Drake, for taking the time out to talk with us today.
1: Thanks, Amanda.
2: Thank you, Amanda.

Well, that was a lovely version of the piece that Jim Stoffer will be playing on the 17th. And I thank Sharon Drake and Jim Stoffer for joining me, along with James Sanders and Mauricio Torres Benavides and Yesenia Hernandez. And I thank you for tuning in to the Lowdown on KWMR. So please stay tuned and enjoy a little Fishtails. I think we have Sea Life at 11 o'clock. And then later today, you'll hear Sharon Drake's Classical Stew, which if you have not experienced her show, I highly recommend it. Super fun. Classical music for everyone. That's how I say it. Classical Stew. It's a jambalaya. Thanks for tuning in. Stay tuned for Fishtails.

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0: Mr. Okay, let me see. 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Okay, good. They're in there. There's good. That's good. That's good. I'll go to here. Then I get this pot down here and put this thing back. Okay, good. That's good. And hold on, I gotta make sure you got some tea. Oh yeah, baby. Have some tea. Actually, I have a little coffee this morning, kind of get jacked up, like jack up your car, jacked up when you're in a fight or battle sometimes, and you home it, and you home it, and you're, okay, I'm going to pull this thing in, I'm going to bring it, I got to move into another car, here we go, okay, here we go, I'm heading toward the engine now, okay, here we go, oh yeah. Okay. All right. Moving along.
1: So, how you doing, Anthony? Oh, I'm doing good. Let me see.
0: Oh. Hey, Pickleworks, Golden State

0: We got Fishtails here, your local community radio station food talk show. That's Johnny coming in on the train. We've got Anthony here in the studio. Chef Anthony now going to become a regular on this show.
1: I guess so, huh?
0: Yeah, I like it. I like it.
1: Me too.
0: It's always good to have that that extra energy in the studio. It's always fun. And I'm sorry, best method for the perfect hard or soft-boiled egg, the way you like them.
1: Oh.
0: How do you do them?
1: I go in room temperature water with room temperature eggs, salted water, bring up to a boil, shut off, cover, 10 minutes, and that to me is the perfect hard-boiled egg. Often we do a 5-minute egg, which is for soft boil, if you will. So boil the water first, salted, of course, tempered eggs. They go in for 5 minutes and 10 seconds and then into ice bath. But you really want to peel them with the water being slightly warm. So the ice bath can only be enough ice to cool the water till about 110 degrees. And then you peel them and put them back in water and you have a solid white and a liquid yolk.
0: There you go.
2: That's totally excellent. Totally excellent. Well, I didn't quite do it that way. I started with cold ones and no salt in the water. And you know what I do notice, Anthony? By the way, folks, are you listening to Fishtails, your local community food talk radio show? My name is Johnny Moore, and David kind of introduced us a little bit. And I want to say thank you for listening.
0: Absolutely. Absolutely. Good menu today, John.
2: Good. What you got on there, Daddy?
0: Well, I've got a trivia question.
2: Okay.
0: I got today's National Food Day. I've got Shoshana's Kitchen Secret, number 19,991, New York Times food section, along with the Marin Independent Journal food section as well. A little energy news from overlapping with politics. Maybe even a shout-out to the good job that the West Marin Food Group is doing out here in West Marin, specifically with their Rolling Roots truck hitting down the way and offering organic, great produce at a discount to seniors, by the way, spreading it out. I just had a nice little conversation with Roy Pitts, who is the head of the Disaster Preparedness Council out here in West Marin. And yeah, we ended up talking about feeding the approximately 10,000 people that would be out here on, say, a Sunday, given from Muir Beach up to Tamales, who during a real disaster would need to be taken care of and fed. Now, I'm no Chef Andre, but even he doesn't feed 10,000 people at a time.
2: Wow, that's a lot of eggs.
0: I think Escoffier famously did like about 2,000 people banquet, and that was before bus carts. They were doing donkeys and carts up and down the aisles to bring the food and serve the people.
1: Let's bring that back.
0: Could you imagine? Yeah, keeping that hollandaise together. Anyway, shout out to Roy. We're going to have him on the show in future shows to talk about that subject. And shout out to those Recology guys. I don't know that company's rep very well, but I was coming from Tamales into Point Reyes yesterday and get some change for the store. And anyway, there was a Recology truck tipped over on its side. Just north of Tamales Bay Oysters, right there on Route 1.
2: Yeah, and it was tipped over on the side just to pick up recycling materials before it uprighted itself.
0: Just about. No, the cool thing was, okay, a typical accident on the Bay Road at any given time, if it covers both lanes, it's going to take 2 hours. Always takes 2 hours, which took about 2 hours. And they got it up. But by the time, I know because the last 40 minutes I was coming back and I had to wait, they righted the truck, they got it over. And I asked the Higher Patrolman as I went by, did you have to pick up the garbage too? And he said, no, the company's doing it as we speak. And I went by and there were like 12 Recology guys, brooms, shovels, pickup trucks, containers. They had that spilled garbage up in just a minute. It looked great.

0: They were doing a great job. Shout out to them. And what happened? The truck got a couple wheels off the right-hand side. You know, that's the worst thing you can do on the Bay Road. It'll shoot you right back on the road, and he overcorrected and tipped over. I think it was because of all those half-empty beer cans in the back of that Recology truck.
1: You know, I told you about tossing those.
0: Those fumes will just overwhelm him after a while. It's got to be a dangerous job. You know, if I was him, I'd be telling the boss, you know, I just, you know, suddenly I just felt a little bit woozy. I don't know why. And then there was this deer, and, you know, so he's probably, hopefully he's okay. I think he's okay. I didn't see. There was no ambulance on site, so I think he was cool. Anyway, that was my excitement for the week. And what do you say?
1: What, David? Hold on a second.
0: Who? What? Where?
1: I have an addition to Recology.
0: All right. I got to get to the trivia. Make it quick.
1: Okay, why don't you go to trivia first, and then I'll go to my Recology story.
0: Well, now we can put on our thinking caps. And, where do you live in Petaluma, Anthony?
2: I live in Sonoma.
0: Sonoma. Mm-hmm. Ah. Do you guys have that same Recology guys out there? Those big garbage trucks?
2: No, we pay Sonoma Garbage.
0: Do you? Yeah, yeah, doing that.
2: And Sonoma Garbage, but
1: it's more toward the Bay Area right now, Dave. Yeah.
0: Yeah, okay. I'm just kind of curious. All right, 415-663-8492 to call right in here to Fishtails and take a stab at this trivia question. And it's kind of, you know, they make a lot of cheese out here. Somebody out there is going to know this one, I think. So put those thinking caps on. 415-663-8492. This word is to coagulate or separate into curds and whey, as in cheese making. Okay? Mm. Now, soured milk does it, as does some egg and milk-based sauces when exposed to prolonged or high heat. Acids such as lemon juice also cause it in some mixtures. What's the word I'm looking for? Okay? It's actually, the word is to coagulate or separate into curds and whey, as in cheese making. Okay? Soured milk does it, as do some egg and milk-based sauces when exposed to prolonged or high heat. Acids also can cause it, such as lemon juice in some mixtures. What's the word I'm thinking of? We'll have an in-studio guest, 415-663-8492, right here into Fishtails. And we'll see what we got here. Chef Anthony is on the money, that guy, I tell you. Having these pros in here, just can't get anything by them.
1: Every time.
0: Mm-hmm. I know. Give me a call.
1: I like the salt in the water. That's a pretty interesting way to do that. Pretty trippy. Sherry Lupo is tuned in. She's on her morning walk, and howdy, Sherry. And she said that she's never heard of that one either, with salt in the water. So,
0: well, that was actually going to be my question, because I don't salt my water, and I've read that it's somewhat, all due respect, somewhat of a wife's tale, that eggs peel easier if you salt the water. Is that the point?
2: Oh, no, just season as you go.
0: Just kind of season as you go. It's no harm in salting the water.
2: Right.
0: Yeah,
2: right.
0: At all. And it's true. I was taught by very knowledgeable chefs to season every little bit. Season as you go, just a little bit. And and bring it up to where you need it, just at the end. As far as how easy your eggs peel has to do with the age of the egg, or how old the egg is. And an aged egg will peel a lot. The membrane is broken down a bit, and it will peel a lot easier than a farm-fresh egg, which is, like, torturous, trying to chip those little chunks off of the... feel free to disagree.
2: I think it's all to the temperature of the egg.
0: Yeah.
2: I mean, the age is very important. It does lose moisture and therefore pull away from the membrane.
0: Mm-hmm.
2: But, you know, heat contracts and heat expands and cold contracts. So having it in water that is warmer will be beneficial.
0: That makes perfect sense.
2: And I peel in the water.
0: Yep. Yep, there you go. Yeah, you're not going to lose any flavor from that egg by peeling in the water.
2: Especially if you seasoned it.
0: Right on, dude. Look at that.
1: Okay, I got it. Here's a real question. Does some of the salt actually get through the egg shell into the
2: Oh, yeah. Shell is semi-porous.
1: Really? Okay, good.
0: It's true. And what about the color of the egg? Green, brown, white?
2: Oh, I think that's... not really. I think it's meaningless. There's just type of bird.
0: Just an egg.
2: Yeah, type of a bird.
0: Yeah.
2: Yeah. Yep. You know, different birds have different color eggs.
0: It's, I was told at one point that it has to do, the color of the egg has to do with the color of the feathers. And then I was corrected by a chicken.
2: By a chicken
0: and a chicken farmer, chicken raiser, chicken, that it's actually, chickens have earlobes and it's the color of the earlobe designates the color of the egg.
2: Whoa.
0: But it's still just an egg. Porous.
1: Whoa.
0: I might start salting my water, John. You never know.
1: I like it.
0: I like it, too. You learn something every day. Give me a call, 415-663-8492, if you got a special technique for your hard or soft-boiled eggs, or if you know what to coagulate or separate into curds is called. Happens in cheese making. Happens when you kind of abuse egg and milk based sauce. It happens maybe when you add the acid at the wrong time to the wrong mixture. This will happen. 415-663-8492. Give me a call.
1: Is the answer to the trivia question Tuffet?
0: No, it's not. But I think our research department is working on that as we speak.
1: I know I'm trying to ad lib, but I'm not too well at that one.
0: John, you'll get it. Yeah. You'll get it. You know what today is?
1: I'm going to guess. Wednesday.
0: Bingo! The 7th of October.
1: Okay. Oh, yeah.
0: And it is National Frappe Day. Yeah, I'd laugh at that, too. You know, they have to okay this stuff in Congress.
2: Truly.
0: That's our tax dollars. Yeah, somebody proposes it, and they all go aye, and then it's National Whatever Day, and then somebody can print it in a book, and I can read it and talk about it on my show. So that's what your tax dollars are going for. But basically, I'm just a plain coffee drinker, and I drink. I'll have three coffees going in the kitchen at a time. Because I lose them, kind of, and I'll drink them room temperature, even cold. It doesn't really matter. In fact, I have the hardest time eating really hot or really hot coffee because by the time I get to my food, it's usually warm at best. And I don't think all food or beverages have to be steaming hot. I've always thought it was almost sometimes a phobia that people have sometimes. If it's not a burning hot on your plate when you get it, that somehow it's not... right, and that's I don't believe that across. There's certain things. I mean, a good matzo ball soup better be nice and hot. You know what I'm saying? But my coffees, I don't mind cold. And a frappe, I don't think I've ever had a frappe. Anthony?
2: No, me neither.
0: No?
2: No.
0: Well, I don't think we're missing anything because now they have all kinds of frappes where they use those Torani syrups and whatever and flavor them and get. But the original frappe, the word comes from the French word. To beat or stir, which is almost the exact same word. But it was introduced, the frappe was introduced as far back, it's as old as I am, 1957 in Greece at the International Trade Fair on some island that I can't pronounce. And it was chilled instant coffee and water that they just shook up really well because it'll get a foamy head on it if you shake it up real well. And that was your original frappe. Now you could order the frappe Skittos, which is no sugar. Or you could have the frappe Metrios, which is slightly sweet. Or you go to town, John, with the Glycos. Give me the frappe Glycos that's sweet as can be. So when you're ordering your frappes in Greece, you'll know.
1: I went into my granddaughter texted me yesterday and wanted a beverage, or I asked her if I could bring her one, and she asked me which kind, and up here in the North State in Oregon, and they have a thing called Dutch Brothers, and it's a drive-through coffee drink, mm-hmm. you know? And their coffee sucks, and I don't drink it. I just won't. I used to years ago. I get a cup, but I just don't like it. It's just too old, and it's not like, managed. And yeah, and young people, you know, it's just
0: it's like fast food coffee.
1: It's fast food coffee, brother.
0: Yeah, and, I gotcha.
1: Yeah. And so they have this thing called, I don't know, caramel cookie crunch. And dude, I looked at what was in there. It's 100% sugar.
0: Oh, yeah.
1: And fat. And I was thinking about looking at my granddaughter and noticing that she actually may be putting on a little bit extra. And, you know, hey, buddy, you do not.
0: Watch it, John. Be careful.
1: Mm-hmm. You don't diss your grandkids, I'm telling you.
0: Yeah, especially the gals. Don't talk about
1: weight. Oh, yeah. It'll come back to you later.
0: What's this place called again, John?
1: Dutch Brothers.
0: Dutch Brothers. Dutch Brothers.
1: B-R-O-S. Okay. Now, it was started by a couple of Danes.
0: Yeah, well, obviously. I was just going to say, you could tell a lot about an establishment by, you know, by the name, whichever way it's going.
1: Yeah, and again, it's one of those places, and there's several of them as we drive around and we take a look and see different places, you know. You'll see that this one here exploits young people. They're going to high school. They're 16, mm-hmm. 17, yeah. and they're going to high school, and they get paid. And all of their drinks are just loaded with that Torino syrup.
0: Oh, yeah. Well, it's like, you know, you reminded me of a place, real prominent. I haven't seen it up here in the Bay Area, but when I go down and visit the Central Coast, I see them all over. It's called Crumbles.
1: The cookie? Yeah, there's one up here.
0: It's not. It's like muffins and stuff, like, I guess, cookies and stuff. But
1: no, they are
0: Crumbles.
1: Cookies.
0: Really? Do you have those? Crumbles sounds to me like something you swept up off the kitchen floor.
1: Into the dustpan.
0: Exactly. Correct. And, you know, I mean, there's stranger things have been invented in different ways. So that's all. All I know, John, is I need to quote this wise man. How wise is up to you. His name's Woody Allen.
1: We love Woody.
0: Woody Allen. And without feathers, he was quoted in saying, where the script was, "Why does man kill? He kills for food. Frequently, there's a beverage involved." That's my frappe information of the day.
1: I don't know. Frappe and stir. You know, it sounds like when I was married. How come I didn't stay married?
0: Oh, you're going deep today, John.
1: I don't know where I'm going.
0: That's good. Hey, you know what's not good is our fearless leader.
1: We know. What the heck?
0: Mr. Trump.
1: What is that?
0: Well, you know, he's trying to bring down those diesel prices, you know. He'll tell you that prices are down when they're not. Whatever, you know, if you want to believe him, that's okay. But, apparently he's just okayed dyed diesel now for regular use on the road in cars and trucks. Now, dyed diesel is dyed for a reason. It's usually red, and it's only used in agriculture and construction, for that matter. And it's taxed in a certain method that goes to maintaining and constructing and our roads and such like to keep them safe for us. So because of the okaying dyed diesel for regular cars, it was dyed so that if they found you using red diesel in your Mercedes-Benz, you'd get in trouble. You'd be misusing it because you wouldn't be paying the taxes you're supposed to be paying on it, because it's just agriculture and construction that was figured into. Well, because of the expansion of the dyed diesel for general road vehicles, they will suspend that tax, because the whole point is to have the illusion of prices going down on fuel and make our government look better, but what they're really doing is holding back the taxes that are helping keeping us safe on the roads, as usual. So being the peasant and the expendable, that's what I'm getting at.
1: Well, yeah, you know, we could actually tax food colors. Think about it.
0: We'd call up RFK Jr. and we'll have to talk about that.
1: What a freak show.
0: All right. So I think that we should... I think we should let it out of the bag. I think we should let Shoshana's Kitchen Secret number 19,991 let it loose. Let it be free here.
1: Shoshana,
0: coming up into our break at the half hour. Appreciate everybody listening. 415-663-8492. Call in if you know what to coagulate or separate into curds. It's called. Is it something you can call it when that happens? It happens in cheese making. Soured milk does it. Some egg and milk-based sauces will do it. Acids in some mixtures will make that happen. What am I talking about? 415-663-8492.
1: And?
0: Shoshana's Kitchen Secret, number 19,991, is, you know, John, you know that tea is the second most consumed beverage in the world?
2: Behind Dutch Brothers Coffee?
0: Good one. No, water.
1: H2O.
0: It took me a second to think about that, too. You had to think like, oh, what's the first? Oh, give me a break. Water. Tea, second most consumed beverage in the world. And, John, to get your firming facial, which I hope that your eyes are doing all right, and we don't need to get into that, but this is good for you, okay?
1: They are. Where do you see me? You're going to love it.
0: Oh, good, because you take one cup of mayo, and you take, this might be something that your wife uses, possibly, Sam, you know, because she's all into that natural pickling, fermenting kind of stuff.
1: Yeah, Golden State Pickle.
0: Yeah, so a cup of mayo and one heaping teaspoon of matcha tea, okay? You mix it up really, really well, okay? Then you apply it to your face, avoiding your eyes, of course. And then you hang out for about 20 minutes to a half hour, kind of rest up. Kind of reminded me of Halloween coming up. Appropriate. You could probably go out and do some trick-or-treating and come back. And then when you come back, you rinse with warm water and pad your, you know, soft towel, pad that face dry, and then maybe just a little light, soft moisturizer. And that just will firm up that facial tissue, John. You will look year younger.
1: 1 year. I like it.
0: Well, all right.
1: Anthony,
0: well,
1: and I can't wait to get some Anthony's recipe and get Anthony on a roll here. So why don't we do that after the break? That'll be cool.
0: Yeah, we're going to do that. I picked out a great song. I don't know what to play. Should I play Watermelon or should I play The Fisherman? I'm tempted to go to The Fisherman.
1: I'm thinking Fisherman. Tail me.
0: We'll give it a shot.
1: Okay.
0: All right. Now, everybody, please stay tuned. Once again, this is Fishtales, your local community radio station. We've got Chef Anthony here sitting in the studio. He's taking his time out of Bar Auklet and all the fantastic stuff he's been feeding people. I'm asking people every week, and they keep on saying they're having these great meals there. Nobody's complaining. I don't understand it. It's just, that's what happens. And, so kudos, Anthony. Thanks for being on the show. And you guys stay tuned. We'll be back after this little bit of station identification. Hang in there. With 4 seconds of dead air, we'll get it.
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0: Yeah. Little Leo Kottke from 1969. That's quite a while ago. He was a young man then.
1: Please stand clear of closing doors.
0: That's right. We are back. This is Fishtails, your local community radio station food talk show. Anthony and I are hanging out in the studio with John, our co-host.
2: Over here.
0: You're in Reading still, aren't you?
2: I am in Reading. It is a gorgeous day up here. It was only 103 yesterday.
0: My gosh.
2: Well, you know, it's a different kind of heat, though. It's a little drier. Earlier, in about two, three weeks ago, it was more humid. I guess it was pretty much everywhere. Now we've got that big heat ball over us, you know, that heat dome, which is making the case. I guess I did hear some tides are pretty high right now.
0: Yeah, they're definitely up there. I think we're a lot of fishermen along the bay, and we haven't sighted any whales swimming up Walker Creek yet, but who knows? It's getting better.
2: Yeah, you know, the run is on, too. You know, they got you can always tell when the winged creatures are, you know, they're going for chow. Mm-hmm. And when the big ones chase the little ones. And I'm always fascinated by that. Right down to the anchovy, the sardines. But the anchovy in particular, because you see them, you see all the shorebirds will be there. And then when you see the pellies, when the pelicans are aloft, you know, oh, my God, they're sailing. You can just watch those things forever. They're like watching a curtain. They're like a curtain blow in the wind.
0: It's like being near the airport, basically. Quite impressive. Yeah. Hey, John, you know that, speaking of dyed diesel...
2: That's what I was thinking about.
0: The production of one calorie of animal protein requires about 10 times as much input of fossil fuel energy as is needed for 1 calorie of plant protein.
2: Wow.
0: And everything comes in a truck.
2: And, you know, and then it goes across the ocean. I got some sardines that were packed in, caught one place, packed in Vietnam, and then shipped across the ocean. They're shipping foods across the ocean to process them and then bring them back.
0: Mm-hmm.
2: This is idiocy.
0: Yeah, you know, it's not what was the farm to table was intended for. I say factory farm to table now is basically the way we live for the most part. But we're just lucky to live where we live is what I'm going to say, John. And I know in Reading is not West Marin. I'm humbled and grateful where I'm at every day.
2: But I figured out one thing, David, about rural towns, as far as food distribution goes.
0: Mm-hmm.
2: We get the bottom of the barrel. The freshest stuff, the stuff that's the closest to being, not every item per se, but the freshest foods packaged anyway.
0: Mm-hmm.
2: Yeah. And I have a particular cookie that I like. Okay, and I don't get it all the time. It's a ginger snap made by a company called Tate's.
0: Okay.
2: Now they're nationwide, and that's that. But just, you know, once in a while, I want to have that particular brand. Well, they got the market up here, the Safeway up here, does not carry them anymore because they were selling them all the time.
0: What's the logic with that?
2: The logic, I talked with somebody about this yesterday. And the guy is a young kid, and he knows all the products, a lot of the products in the store, and he works the store. And he says, yeah, they give us the stuff at the back of the truck.
0: That's interesting. Well, though, there is other concept. I do recall young and coming up talking about menus with older chefs, and they would say, if it sells too much, I take it off the menu. And I'm like, what? He says, sell too much, I take it off. If I sell too many Caesars, my other stuff doesn't sell. So I take it off the menu, the other stuff sells. So I'm not saying anything about anything, but there's a little bit of truth to that in some regards.
2: I think so, too, Dave.
0: Yeah.
2: How about Anthony, you find that to be true as well?
3: I have a different approach for sure. You know, I like to have a bigger menu, and some things aren't, by intention, not going to sell as many as others. You know, if you have a big seller, you have to give people what they want. Managing inventory is part of a chef's job, and if other things don't sell, you just order and prepare less or decide to take it off the menu. You know, yeah, I probably have a different opinion than that. Yeah, selling a lot of something is a good problem to have unless it alters the identity of the restaurant in a way that interferes with other things. Mm-hmm. But yeah, I'm not opposed to. We don't have a Caesar salad, but I have many times in the past, and if it sells a lot, that's the reason why you put it on the menu.
0: Well, there's two theories. My theory on that was you can tempura fry anything and put it on a Caesar salad, and it will sell, without a doubt. But I totally agree with you. I'm a big fan of eliminating the poorest sellers on your menu one way or the other, either replacing it with something different, which is basically following what your customers are asking for, or in the drag, you could tell by what they're ordering.
3: There is a twist, though. So, like, we have a monkfish liver dish. Mm. It is never intending to sell a lot of it.
0: Mm-hmm.
3: As long as I don't lose any, you know, the idea is that the Caesar salad allows you mm-hmm. to sell the monkfish liver, right?
0: Mm-hmm.
3: As long as your restaurant isn't Dave's House of Monkfish Liver, which no one's going to come to,
0: right?
3: You know, you really want to have as diverse a menu as I really want to have as diverse a menu as possible. And some things allow you to carry other things. As long as there's no loss, you know, the chef's mm-hmm. job is to create a menu, but his or her real job is to make sure that you manage inventory.
0: Yeah, absolutely true. And, you know, there's such things as signature dishes that may be on there particularly for that reason, and not necessarily the best seller. But it's, and there's a balance to a menu as well, what you want. And the other thing that comes to mind, too, is you can put – I could have, like, two clams linguine left, and I could open up and – I sell the two clams linguine in the first 20 minutes, and they don't need to know that I only had two, or that there's a small amount of, you know, say monkfish liver that you're not going to give them. Then you never ran out. No, you sell out. That's what you do. They didn't need to know that you had a small amount.
3: Right.
0: You sell out. That means it was really good. They really loved it. Hopefully we'll have it the next time you're in. What else would you like? But in general, I've never liked the front of the house method of going, oh, we ran out of it. That's not the image or the message you want to send. Just like all the music that we have in. I'm trying to segue into that music calendar, John.
2: I'm with you. Well, let me see. We got Tuesday was yesterday. We got Wednesday is today.
0: Yeah,
2: so Dave, John, Dave, John, Dave. Why don't we do that?
0: I'll start with Wednesday tonight.
2: Yeah, there we go.
0: October 7th. That is tonight. And in the Valley at Paper Mill Creek Saloon, one and done. Now, I'm not a one and done guy. I'm more like a three and flee. But one and done is playing at Paper Mill Creek Saloon, 7 p.m. tonight.
2: Hey, Thursday is October 8th, folks. That'll be Tamara and Tamales Town Hall, open mic, right in David's hometown
0: mm-hmm.
2: today. 6:30 p.m., open mic at the town hall, 7 o'clock it starts. And let's see, at the Paper Mill Creek on 7 to 10 in Forest Knolls, you'll have the JoJo Diamond Band. And then in a lovely, smiley Schooner Saloon and Hotel, 8:30 p.m. is Larry Oki.
0: Yeah, Larry Oki is back.
2: Mm-hmm. Larry's back. Wonderful.
0: If you like karaoke, you'll love Larry Oki. Go down to Smiley's and let it loose. Friday, October 9th, this week, mm-hmm. 5 p.m., Danny Montana kicking it up at Paper Mill Creek Saloon. A lot of great music there in the Valley. 7:30 p.m., Rancho Nicasio, Watching the Wheels, a retrospective of John Lennon.
2: Yeah.
0: Playing there at Rancho. That'll be a little interesting. 8:30, Sun Hunter Band at Smiley's Schooner Saloon. 8:30 p.m. at 8:30 after Danny, well, let me see, Paper Mill? Yep, after Danny Montana, Old King and Maiden Mare are going to strike up the band at Paper Mill Creek Saloon, 8:30. And then Community Vocal Tapestry at San Geronimo Valley Community Center is happening with all day because there's no time on it. So check out the San Geronimo Community Center website or give them a call and find out what's going on.
2: It's a good gig. The community members get together. If you can't sing, you go down there and then you can't sing.
0: That works.
2: Okay. Or sing because you don't know how to. Whatever. Just show up. Saturday, 6 to 8 at Jaco's Roadhouse, Nearly Beloved Originals, Matt Lax and Michael Stadler. 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Jackie Clementine or Clementine, pick one, and Matt Javier. And at the Paper Mill Creek again out in Forest Knolls, 8:30 o'clock. Wiser, 8:30 o'clock. I like that.
0: Mm-hmm.
2: Wiser Eyes.
0: Yeah, winding it up. Sunday, October 11th, Rancho Nicasio. Steve Lucky and Roomba Bums with Carmen Get It. It's playing at Rancho. Start at 5 p.m., a nice evening Sunday show. And then 7 p.m., a Paper Mill Creek Saloon. On your way home, you can stop by and see Paper Mill Gang because all those great Valley musicians will be getting together. They import them from Fairfax and have a good old time Sunday nights at Paper Mill Creek Saloon. That's what's going on with music in West Marin for this week.
2: And if you're heading to a show, don't forget now, please confirm your event details with the venue. Give them a call in case the details have changed.
0: Well, John.
2: Yeah, bubba.
0: So the Marin IJ is a little sparse today.
2: Let's see what that is.
0: Actually,
2: I don't know.
0: Actually, both food sections are a little sparse today.
2: I did. It's an interesting day. Yeah, I subscribed. Here's what I did. They sent me an offer, $2.
0: Mm-hmm.
2: $2 a month for 2 years.
0: Oh, yeah?
2: And I said, okay. And then they said, after that, it'll be $21.99 a month. So.
0: And you can cancel at any time.
2: Hey, no. So what I did is, and I rarely do this, but I did go into my calendar on my phone and put down a month early, cancel IJ. So 2 years ahead.
0: Good, you'll be prepared.
2: Yeah,
0: excellent.
2: Exactly. Let me see what it says.
0: Well, no, it's got a nice picture on the cover of a nice, you know, we're getting into soups and stews and that sort of thing, which reminds me, Johnny, you know, up in Tamales, if you live in that area in Marshall, Tamales, and it's not too far to drive for a good soup or stew or grilled cheese sandwich because a little place up there called Out the Door. They've been doing Monday pre-order dinners, and now they're expanding to a little lunch into the evening. A variety of grilled cheese sandwiches on organic sourdough breads, Natalie's bread from right there at Route 1 Bakery right up there in Tamales. Doesn't have far to go over to that grill, and it'll be served with a variety of stews and soups. In this case, maybe a nice vegetarian minestrone, clam chowder, and maybe a nice little spicy traditional chili will be available. Simple menus, home cooking. Out the Door. Check it out Tuesdays and Wednesdays. That's when that'll be happening. And speaking of which, I was overwhelmed by the chicken tortilla soup on the cover of the Marin IJ Zest today. By the way, John, did you know that the actual definition of chili doesn't, there's nothing that says chili has beans in it. People want to put beans in chili, fine. Put beans in your chili. But the definition of chili is meat cooked with chilies. Doesn't even say tomatoes. It could be, I love a good chili verde. It's one of my favorite things on the planet. And, you know, beans on the side there. Anyway, didn't know why I got off on the chili thing. Maybe it's just the time of day. The thing I did kind of want to mention, which is kind of a cool thing, something I think that most people in community somehow have crossed their minds that they would like to either own a bookstore, without any previous experience, own a bookstore, own a restaurant, or have an ice cream truck.
2: Yeah, I saw that.
0: Yeah. Dan Covier, he's a Marin native, and Andrew Greenfield are behind Blue Cone.
2: Blue Cone Ice Cream's Next Frontier.
0: Yeah.
2: That's a curious byline, huh?
0: I don't, you know, you can read about them in the Marin IJ food section today because I do not want to make any bad ice cream truck jokes while I'm here. But there's a little plug for some pizza.
2: Come on.
0: We'll save that for off the air, John. So anyway, you got everything from the Pittsburgh Post and the whatever Gazette and the Bay Area group and a little bit from the IJ as well. At least they didn't include any old New York Times articles. What's that?
2: There's one here that says, what is the secret sauce of these chicken thighs? Gochujang.
0: Gochujang, that's the Korean chili paste.
2: Oh, I see. Okay.
0: Yeah, it's fermented soybeans and chilies and rice.
2: Little dab goes a long way, bringing an explosion of umami to sauces, marinades.
0: Yeah, we talked a little bit last week, I think, about that. We were talking flavor bombs. You brought it up with your drizzle over the sardines. Is that right?
3: Maybe. We do make fermented chili paste.
0: Uh-huh.
3: This is the season to, you know, start making that for the rest of the year. So we've got fresh Aleppos from Sonoma, fresh Espelette pepper from Sonoma. I made a Calabrian chili. So basically we ferment that 10%, make it a paste, and then we'll save it for the whole year and add it as we need it.
0: Oh, yeah.
2: Mm. Oh, nice.
0: Signature tastes. On the New York Times food section today, John. He was a good friend of Anthony Bourdain's. They used to mess around in the kitchen together. I think I saw a couple episodes where Chef Eric, I believe it's just Ripart.
3: Repair.
0: Repair. Mm. Okay, yeah. See, I've never been good about that. But he's. I think this is his fifth book, cookbook in general. But this one, he's exposing a little bit more of his philosophy in himself, in the sense of he's always been a practicing Muslim and he's
3: Buddhist.
0: Buddhist. Excuse me, God. Oh, I got to read these things before I start talking about him. Buddhist. That's right, because he's.
2: Make you a better and a happier cook.
0: And he's in, and so his new book, exactly, is Mindful Cooking, Simple Recipes for Nurturing Body and Soul. So in my embarrassment, I will mention that the recipe that they do have here in the was interesting, simple, and straightforward, like you said, and it's basically a tempura fried lettuce. It's like a red oak leaf lettuce, cut in half, dipped into a tempura batter, and they're frying in a particular oil, which has kind of a nuttier, almost a sesame flavor in its own, a perilla oil, I believe they call
3: perilla,
0: it.
3: Oh, perilla,
0: yeah. If you've got a little bit of, you don't have to go looking in international food stores for it, because you can just use a little bit of...
3: And it's expensive.
0: Yeah.
3: Real expensive.
0: So use a little vegetable oil in it with a dribble of sesame oil in it, and you'll pretty much achieve the same flavor. And that'll go along well with the dipping sauce that you'll make, a very traditional soy, rice, vinegar, a little sugar, that sort of a thing, dipping sauce to dip your tempura into. And it's a nice, clean, fun recipe that you don't think too much about tempura fried lettuce, but pretty underrated, I'll have to say. So that's on the cover. What else do we got going on in the food section today? It's called a salad pancake, so that's why I'll have to say a salad pancake. It's a leaf tempura fried lettuce. It's a good thing.
2: Really?
0: Oh, there's also interesting. Now, I've never used it, but speaking of hard to get, red palm oil. And so if you want to know a little bit more about red palm oil, there's four women are praising the benefits and the flavors of red palm oil. Although, if it's not from Nigeria, Ghana, or Cameroon, then it's probably fake red palm oil, and you shouldn't buy it online. You should definitely go get it in a African, Caribbean, or an international food store. You can find that red palm oil, and they'll probably even give you a recipe, but it's in this particular case, there's a unbelievably beautiful fish stew that they've made with this in the New York Times food section today. Also, an article about Florence Frabicant's memoir, who was a New York Times food writer for years and years. I think she's 80 years old now. She's still going to town, and she has her memoir out, so you can find out her conversations with Jacques Pepin and who's that other gal, the real tall one? Oh, yeah, Julia Child, that gal. Anyway, it's all happening in that New York Times food section today. So we're going to get out of here. We got poetry now coming up, John.
2: Well, you know, life is like a camera.
0: It is?
2: Mm-hmm. Just focus on what's important and capture the good times. Develop from the negatives, and if things don't work out, just take another shot.
0: Wow.
2: Poof!
0: Nice, John. That makes sense.
2: It makes sense, doesn't it? Yeah, we're going to... Anthony, it's just so great having you aboard. Appreciate you coming in from Sonoma and sharing some of your expertise from your Bar Ocklet. Also, and also, I did go and check out Golden State Pickle Works.
0: Hey,
2: you got some nice items there. Thank you so much for that.
3: Thank you.
0: Excellent. And John, just to finish.
2: Sure.
0: As soon as pen is in my hand, some 50 Hormes fly. Speaking of flying birds, followed by 10 pelicans flapping, soaring, fill the sky. Bow Sten channels calm as glass. While sleepy people rise, the waterfowl are restless ones, competing fiercely as they dive. Marine dense tops our land, fog to cut with a knife. Snow-white egrets claim the beach. Fresh anchovy is the life. Bow towns a bustle, some folks hustle. Some come from far, some near. Some chatter of the cormy flapper, a peculiar pleasure to the ear. Stand egrets tall, have food in sight. About the pelicans afloat, one gull quack scares all to flight. Now they're gone. That's all she wrote right here today on the Bow Bay.
2: Thank you.
0: And of course, John, you know, it's all in the sauce. And it's always about love.
2: Okay.
0: Thanks, everybody, for listening.
2: Next week. Talk to you next week. Love you.
0: All right, John. Take care, buddy. Stay cool up there. Anthony, thanks again, bud.
3: Thank you.
0: We'll talk to you later. And thanks, everybody. Get ready. Poetry Now coming up. 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And by the way, to coagulate or separate into curds would generally be to curdle. So don't curdle that sauce. By the way, milk doesn't go bad. It just goes sour. Jeez.

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1: KWMR is underwritten by the Tomales Town Hall, an historic event space in Tomales and one of the oldest continually operating buildings in California. 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

eyes. Poetry now. Turning pages to poetry now. Number 201. Done looking for fun on the run. Kind of fooling around with a little rhyme on 201. Lord have mercy. And I was thinking poetry, why? Well, because we love you. Yes, we do. And where? Man, it's everywhere. What's everywhere? Poetry. Poetry what? Well, it's that rhythmical, imaginative perspective of your experience. Yes, indeed.

Poetry, well, this is number 201, and I hope I have some fun. We used to have a dog. My son named him Fun. Here, Fun. Where are you, Fun? And I'm going to do something. I don't think I've ever done this before in 201 times. The previous 200 times. I'm going to dedicate this program to Charles Tiemann and Richard Verrucchi, or Verrucchi. Buddies of mine, we grew up together back in Illinois. I was in LaSalle. They were in a little town called Spring Valley. Dig it. LaSalle Prue. You went about 2 miles on a straight road through cornfields and then down into this valley and come up with this little town. And Dick was a drummer when I met him. Like I said, just after eighth grade. And he had a band called The Jerks. They became Buckacre, and they became pretty good, too. You know, they got an album or two, and they opened for Jimmy Buffett at one time on a tour of the Midwest and East Coast down in Florida. And Charles was this quiet cat in our background where we were running wild, and he just sort of was in the background, like I said. And eventually when we met again many decades later, he's just this brilliant cat who is the kindest man I know. And he sent me this T-shirt celebrating Buckacre's 50th anniversary. That'll put it in perspective. And then I wake up this morning to get ready for this show, dealing with the Midwest, dealing with Chicago.

with her and with Mr. Darwish. But right now it's Chicago. Carl Sandburg, a lot of people put that man down. I want to go back to poetry. Where, Carl Sandburg? I walked into the San Anselmo Library, which I love to do when we have time. And I'm going to cut back and get rid of that Red Baron, because he's a crazy man today, I'll tell you that. And I'm going to go to whatever I choose to. Yeah, man. Hey, Carl. What's up? Mr. Sandburg. Found him in the library. I've got Early Moon here, which is 1930 publication. And I have the complete works of... complete poems of Carl Sandburg's Harcourt Brace edition way back. And I've never seen this selected poems of Carl Sandburg. Incredible edition, I'll tell you that right now. And a lot of people, they go like, oh yeah, Chicago Fog. And he was disputed quite often as a poet. Chose free verse. He got criticized for that. And he chose to use a common language, shall we say, the middle-of-the-road language. Amy Lowell objected to his poetry. Ill-regulated speech that is neither verse or does not have proper rhymes. Oh, give me a break, Amy. And he was first published, his poem Chicago, in this will blow you away here as soon as I can find that son of a gun. In the Chicago Poems, in the magazine Poetry, Harriet Monroe, in 1914. Hog Butcher of the World and all that stuff. But I'm going to choose to skip over Chicago. Carl did himself. He recorded a lot of his poems on Cademan, and he never included Chicago. You know, he was popular, made popular, popularized by that poem, but no, man. And Carl says, what is poetry? Is the answer hidden somewhere? Is it one of those answers locked in a box and nobody's got the key? There are such questions and answers. Once this man was reading in a paper in New York City, and he came across a schoolboy's poem. There stands the elephant, bold and strong. There he stands, chewing his food. We are strengthless against his strength. And the man thought, that's a pretty good poem. Well, the young man put down a honest piece of writing. He captured the essence of that four-legged creature, the largest four-legged creature on this earth. And he put it all together and captured the essence in 19 words. What does the elephant do to me when I look at him, that impression? Well, once there was a wee curly-headed boy tugged at a cornstalk and tugged till he pulled the cornstalk up all by himself and told that to his father. And his father said, well, I guess you're pretty strong, boy. And the boy says, you bet I was. The whole earth was holding on to the other side of that cornstalk, and I pulled it right out on my own. Isn't that something? That's from Early Moon, and that's for children. And there's another side of Carl, his rutabaga stories and such. But I would like to get a little bit more serious. Carl's poetry of protests
anti-war

poems. He even wrote a poem to Ezra Pound. And I'll maybe get to that. And Eugene Debs, a poem for that cat. You might know who he is. So I'm going to go back to some soft music, and then I'm going to get myself organized because I'm a little loose caboose today.

0: All right. A little bit of Bach variations there, but I want to go back to Mr. Sandberg. And I just had so many ideas going on in my head with the Midwest where I grew up, and I'm dedicating this, you know, to a couple of friends back in the Illinois Valley, the Illinois River Valley. And I spent a lot of time when I was in college in the audiovisual room of Mount St. Scholastica, I may have shared that with you, listening to Carl Sandburg and thinking I'm going to become Carl Sandburg and do what Hal Holbrook did to Mark Twain, I was going to do it to Carl. And one of the things that I found was that Carl was a very playful cat, and he liked to play guitar and sing songs. And I was showing this album to our own master of disaster, Jeffrey Manson, and he helped me hook up this album of the American Songbag by Carl Sandburg. And dig this.
1: Way down upon the Wabash, its land was never known.

0: played in when a boy and straight pronounce it Eden in the state of Illinois. Then move your family westward, bring all your girls and boys, and cross that Shawnee Ferry to the state of Illinois. Was here the Queen of Sheba came with Solomon of old, with an ass load of spices, pomegranates, and fine gold. And when she saw this lovely land, her heart was filled with joy. Straightway she said, I'd like to be a queen in Illinois. She's bounded by the Wabash, the Ohio, and the lakes. She's crawfish in the swampy lands, the milksick and the shakes. But these are slight diversions, and take not from the joy of living in this garden land, the state of Illinois. Then move your family westward, bring all your girls and boys, and cross that Shawnee Ferry to the state of Illinois.
1: Well, there you go. The state of Illinois, which he pronounced correctly. Some people say Illinois, but he spells it phonetically on the album, E-L-A-N-O-Y, Illinois. Oh, Carl, here's one. The Mayor of Gary. When I read this poem for the mayor of Gary, Indiana, I was thinking of the president of the United States. I asked the mayor of Gary about the 12-hour day and the 7-day week. And the mayor of Gary answered, more workmen steal time on the job in Gary than any other place in the United States. Go into the plants, and you will see men sitting around doing nothing. Machinery does everything, said the mayor of Gary. And when I asked him about the 12-hour day and the 7-day week, I asked him. And he wore cool cream pants, the mayor of Gary, and white shoes, and a barber had fixed him up with a shampoo and a shave, and he was easy and imperturbable, though the Government Weather Bureau thermometer said 96, and children were soaking their heads in bubbling fountains on the street corners. And I said goodbye to the mayor of Gary, and I went out from the city hall and turned the corner into Broadway, and I saw workmen wearing leather shoes scuffed with fire and cinders and pitted with little holes from running molten steel. And some of the bunches of specialized muscles around their shoulder blades, hard as pick iron, hard as pig iron. Muscles on their forearms were sheet steel, and they looked to me like men who had been somewhere. Gary, Indiana, 1915. Carl Sandburg. Oh, bless his soul. I'm going to go now to a book that I carried with me a lot when I was in college. And you heard about Illinois, and I mentioned Chicago. Well, the real poem about Chicago is The Windy City. And I want to take a look at something in the Windy City. It's really what Chicago is all about, other than the hog butcher and such. And I'm going to read this as if Carl was reading it. I'm going to imitate him a little bit. You heard that soft voice that he was singing. Here's how I read his poetry. This is part three from The Windy City. Lash yourself to the bastions of a bridge. and listen while the black cataracts of people go by, baggage, bundles, balloons. Listen while they jazz the classics. Since when did you kiss yourself in, and who do you think you are? Come across, kick in, loosen up. Where do you get that chatter? Beat up the shortchange artist. They never did nothing for you. How do you get that way? Tell me and I'll tell the world. I'll say it so. I'll say it is. You're trying to crab my act, you poor fish, you mackerel. You ain't got the sense God gave an oyster. It's raining. What you need is an umbrella. Hush, baby. I don't know a thing. I don't know a thing. Hush, baby. Hush, baby. It ain't how old you are. It's how old you look. It ain't what you got. It's what you can get away with. Bring home the bacon. Put it over. Shoot it across. Send them to the cleaners. What we want is results. Results. And damn the consequences. Shh. You can fix anything if you got the right fixers. Kid each other, you cheapskates. Tell each other you're all to the mustard. You're the gravy. Tell 'em, honey. Ain't it the truth, sweetheart? Watch your step. You said it. You said a mouthful. We're all a lot of damn floor flushers. Hush, baby. Shoot it. Shoot it all. Cool. Cool. Coo, coo. This is one song of Chicago.

The book I had mentioned I found in the San Anselmo Library, Carl Sandburg's Selected Poems. It's divided into sections, and there's one section called Poems of Protest. And this section contains some of Sandburg's strongest poems of protest, many of which were published after his death. The first of these, Billy Sunday, appeared in the expurgated form in Chicago Poems under the title To a Contemporary Bunk Shooter. The original version played a key role in the publication of this first volume of Sandburg poetry. And let me see if I can find a poem from the protest. I think one of them I already read, the mayor of Gary, Indiana. Let's try Hoodlums and see what he has to say about hoodlums, like the ones that are in Congress and the White House. Hoodlums. I am a hoodlum. You are a hoodlum. We are all of us are a world of hoodlums, all of us, maybe so. I hate and kill better than men than I am. So do you. So do all of us. Maybe, maybe so. In the ends of my fingers, the itch for another man's neck. I want to see him hanging one of Dusk's cartoons against the sunset. This is the hate my father gave me. This was in my mother's milk. This is you and me and all of us in a world of hoodlums. Maybe so. Let us go on, brother hoodlums. Let us kill and kill. It has always been so. It will always be so. There is nothing more to it. Let us go on, sister hoodlums. Kill, kill, and kill. The torsos of the world's mothers are tireless, and the loins of the world's fathers are strong. So go on, kill, kill, kill. Let them lay them deep in the dirt, the stiffs we fixed, the cadavers pumped off. Lay them deep and let the night winds of winter blizzards howl their burial service. The night winds in the winter, the great white sheets of the northern blizzard. Who can sing better for the lost hoodlums? The old requiem, kill 'em, kill 'em. Today, my son, tomorrow yours, the day after your next-door neighbors. It is all in the wrists of the gods who shoot craps. It is anybody's guess whose eyes shut next. Being a hoodlum now, you and I being all of us a world of hoodlums, let us take up the cry when the mob sloughs by on 1,000 shoe soles. Let us, too, yammer, kill 'em, kill 'em. Let us do this for our mothers, our sisters and wives. Let us kill, kill, kill, for the torsos of the women are tireless and the loins of men are strong. Chicago, July 29th, 1919. Carl Sandburg. A little bit deeper than fog and cat's feet and hog butchers.

So jumping all around here, I mentioned, you know, growing up in the Midwest and going to college and, excuse me, and I went to 17 and a half years of Catholic schooling, and I got a good education, but, you know, a little bit warped. And I am going to be doing a poetry workshop on Zoom in Zoomville with Ellen Bass again. This will be the fourth week already, my goodness. And it's going to be Ed Hirsch, the guest poet. He wrote a wonderful book called How to Read Poetry and Learn to Love Poetry. And I left the darn thing at home. I didn't mean to. But I do have a poem of his. And, you know, speaking of theology and college and insanity and the whole bit and war and what's going on in the world, and Nancy sending me the poems of the Palestinian poet and what's going on there. And I'm thinking what Edward Hirsch, in 2008 wrote, A New Theology. God couldn't bear their happiness when he heard them laughing together in the garden. He caught them kneeling down in the dirt, or worse, and letting pomegranate juice run down their faces. He found them breaking open a fig with fresh delight, as if something crucial had dawned upon them. I think the whole thing, the whole shebang, the serpent, the apple, with knowledge of good and evil, was a setup. Because God couldn't stand being alone with his own creation while Adam and Eve celebrated as a man and a woman together in paradise, exactly like us. Love, exactly like us. Ed Hirsch, A New Theology.

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2: Well, thank you, Jeff. And thanks again for letting me listen letting us listen to Carl Sandburg singing a song about Illinois. And the Midwest, where I grew up, and lo and behold, the new edition of Poetry Magazine, which I mentioned Carl Sandburg was first published in 1914 in the first edition of Harriet Monroe's anthologies. The magazine, Poetry Magazine. It's now got a new look, a new design. And the October 2026 edition, I'm holding in me a little hand. And it's got a cat, sort of like a, but this is Sisyphus, I can't, pushing the rock up the hill. There, it's a pink-colored stone, and there's a little figure of a man pushing it up the hillside. Give me more to immortalize. The October 2026 edition of Poetry Magazine. And it's all about, dig this, poets from the Midwest. I'm not kidding, gang. And I'm going to read a poem, a couple of them from this. It's just a real treat. And this is Aaron Coleman, The Sound of Limbs. Three white swans fly past midnight, yes, really, headed northwest. No dream across the purple mind of November sky, clouded with more than water, wind, and lost time. At first I couldn't find the sound of limbs, rushing through the murk, the trees, or scuttling over ground. The unseen wings whirr and squawks pushed toward me, smoke filled in my backyard, backwoods, back door, reeling. What felt like threat, what I thought was danger, burst suddenly into blessing. Above me, glowing feathered underbellies, optic white and oblong as I measure, shrill moments floating down myself, held by this glimpse, by my hands' need to reach, to touch the mulberry tree I love, held by long breath rooted in the dark I am.

The American Midwest has an often overlooked history of countercultural revolutionary spaces. It has been home to some of the major literary movements of the 20th century, as the Black Arts Movement and the Chicago Poetry Movement. Yeah, and there's Ferguson, Missouri, which had some terrible situations going on. Minneapolis, Minnesota. Check that one out, gang. So, there's all these poets that are celebrated in this edition of Poetry Magazine. Here's a cat born in Chicago. W.J. Lofton is his name. Biting Iron is the name of the poem. See if you can figure out what kind of iron he's talking about biting off. Your God chews sky. Can't count the promises he's broken. He's laid down love. His religion, land and aching, turns his head, leaving us trapped in a coward's image, or his in ours. One child was flossing deciduous teeth. Another had been reading a tale about olive trees to a photograph of their family. Fellaheen, wind rattles cattle bones and kisses a boy. He hasn't blinked all day holding his sister's doll. Less girl, just a yellow hair tie. Yellow remains in death. Someone's favorite color, our children's yellowed. They'd never asked us to be saints. They wanted us to be human, to give them some kind of tomorrow, even if it aches, biting iron off their necks. Now, bite harder.

Yeah, I'm gonna go check out. Ooh, the piano just struck down upon me. Mr. Bach, maybe I'll go back to something else here. Let me see what I can figure out. Yeah, maybe I'll go back to... Yeah. Well, we'll try to get rid of that cat that's playing right now and go here. Back to Chicago. And Carl Sandburg. Yeah. Carl wasn't just writing about fog and things, you know. Archibald MacLeish, great American poet, was up against the Secretary of State, congressional examining people for un-American activities. What are you writing in your poems, they're asking him in this testimony, to divulge the portents and meanings of his poems. So Carl said, okay, here's one. On a flimmering flume you shall ride. Nobody noogers the shaft of a slough. Nobody slimbers a wench with a winch. Nor higgles armed each other a niggle. And each the flim drat of a smee. Each the itty-bitty hum of a smoo. Then slug me dorst with the flag darsh. Then creep me deep with the crawl bright. Let me with the idle winds pludaddle the dorshes, and you in the gold of the glooming, you shall be sloam with the hool riffs. On a flimmering flume you shall ride. They shall tell you be dish and desist. On a flimmering flume you shall ride.

Well, here's one for Mr. Trump. Carl Sandburg's Cahoots. Play it across the table. What if we steal this city blind? If they want anything, let them nail it down. Harness bulls, dicks, front office men, and the high goats up on the bench. Aren't they all in cahoots? Ain't it 50-50 all down the line? Pete men dips, boosters, stick ups, and guns. What's to hinder? Go 50-50. If they nail you, call in a mouthpiece. Fix it, you gazump, you slant head. Fix it. Feed 'em. 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There ain't no law we ought to wear mittens. Is there? Mittens. That's a good one. Mittens. There ought to be a law. Everybody wear mittens, Mr. Trump.

Here's one for Musk and the boys and all them billionaires. It's called Southern Pacific, Carl Sandburg. Huntington sleeps in a house 6 feet long. Huntington dreams of railroads he built and owned. Huntington dreams of 10,000 men saying, "Yes, sir." Blithery sleeps in a house 6 feet long. Blithery dreams of rails and ties he laid. Blithery dreams of saying to Huntington, "Yes, sir." Huntington, Blithery, sleep in houses 6 feet long.

Cool Tombs. When Abraham Lincoln was shoveled into the tombs, he forgot the Copperheads, the assassin, in the dust, in the cool tombs. And Ulysses Grant lost all thought of con men and Wall Street, cash and collateral turned to ashes in the dust, in the cool tombs. Pocahontas' body, lovely as a poplar, sweet as a red haw in November, or a pawpaw in May, did she wonder, does she remember, in the dust, in the cool tombs? Take any street full of people, buying clothes and groceries, cheering a hero or throwing confetti and blowing tin horns. Tell me if the lovers are losers. Tell me if any get more than the lovers. In the dust, in the cool

a little bit of Chicago blues, and Nick Ravenites singing there with Mike Bloomfield backing him up. Mike was a Chicago boy at one time. Ended up dying very young and a terrible death. Anyway, I might get really heavy here right now. One ton, that ain't going to get any lighter. Let's see if I can find this poem that is another Carl Sandburg. And I should have it marked, and lo and behold, we'll find it here. Okay, I think I better do this first.

Be calm, collected, easy. In the face of the next war to come, be calm. In the faint light and smoke of the flash and the mushroom of the fast bomb blast of the Third World War, keep your wits collected. At the information to be given out after a few days of the fast-moving next war, take it easy, be calm and collected, and say to yourself, first things first, and after this world comes another. Beware of matters not to be spoken of. Beware of such matters as must be spoken of. Watch your ears as to things heard often. Watch your ears as to things seldom heard. Pick and choose of what comes to your ears. Select and sift, believe or disbelieve. And on stated occasions, feeling a little high, believe perfectly in the completely unbelievable, thus making, under the tilt and feel of your hat, myths your own, miracles beheld of your own eyes alone. Introducing, said a Spieler, winking at a shill. Introducing Miss Nuclear Fission, a wild gal in her time, and she's going to be wilder yet, and you notice I don't dare touch her, she's that wild. Introducing, said a Spieler, with a cockeye at a shill. Introducing Mr. Chain Reaction, her pal and dancing partner, a hairy brute, 10 billion gorillas in one, and when he tickles you, what gives? Nothing, only you die laughing. So what? So be calm, collected, easy, facing the next war. And we can remember the man sitting on a red-hot stove as he sniffed the air. Is something burning? Or the Kansas farmer. We asked the cyclone to go around our barn, but it didn't hear us. Or we can turn to the books and take a look-see, and then take a cry and a laugh as it pleases. And say, do the books. Begin your war and it becomes something else than you saw before it began. It runs longer or shorter than planned. It comes out like nobody running it is expected. Ending with both sides saying, what a surprise at what happened. A marshal of France spoke with a gambler flipping a card or throwing ivory cubes, saying as though he had finished what he might say, the controlling factor in war is the unknown. Wherefore, we take a deep look into the unfathomable and come out with a finger hold on wriggling deductions fished from a barrel of conniving and fructifying eels. The bombs of the next war, if they control, hold the unknown blasts. The bacterial spreads of the next war, if they control, reek of the unknown. The round the curve of the earth-guided missiles of the next war, should they control, will have the slide and hiss of the unknown. The cosmic rays or light beams carrying a moonshine kiss of death. And if and when they control, we will have the mercy of the sudden unknown. We shall do the necessary. We shall meet the inevitable. We shall be prepared. We shall stand before the unknown and aware of the controlling factor. The controlling factor. The controlling factor. The unknown.

Well, we'll leave you with this last of Carl. 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Are you happy? It's the only way to be, kid. 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

Well, another one down the tubes. 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But don't look back. Keep on moving. See you next week.

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Thanks for tuning in to Sea Life Radio. That was a track from Bjork. I really like that track because the usually like a keyboard would be doing the vocals, the orchestra, not orchestra, the choir in the back, and they have these really strange tones. I saw him live play that and gave me goosebumps. Anyhow, are you guys ready for? For this.

apologize if that was too heavy for some of you. But I think some of you probably enjoyed it. It brings me into this next track from Parquet Courts with a little traditional Japanese orchestra in the mix here on Sea Life Radio.

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0: We have about 2 minutes left here on Sea Life Radio, and just gonna leave you with these tunes till the top of the hour. It's your host Bat Rays, and we have Huli in the house. 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
0: And if you guys haven't gone to the museum, the Bolinas Museum, go check out the show. There's an auction up. 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Thank you for listening.

When was the last time you were in a situation that got your heart beating fast, the blood rushing to your head, nervousness, heat, anger? When was the last time you were triggered? Your nervous system activated into perhaps a typical response of defense, of running away, freezing, appeasing. How familiar is that state for you? And when was the last time you were confronted in a moment where you would typically have such a response, but you stayed present? You stayed stable, clear in your thoughts, steady in your heart rate, maybe your voice got sharper and bolder and more round, but you overall were present and meeting the moment rather than reacting to the moment.

If you've had this experience, especially if you have a sense of the contrast between the two, then you have something to reference inside of your body. When I speak to the difference between an activated state and a rest state, they don't necessarily have anything to do with what's happening outside of you or around you, though those things can be triggers.

the rest state is so much more than what we colloquially refer to the word as. Rest may conjure imagery of a nap, lounging, laid back in a chair on a porch, a break between a jog to walk and catch your breath a little bit before beginning again. Perhaps a cigarette break, if anybody does that anymore. But rest is actually a state of being. It's not just a thing that we can do or choose to do with our time. It's a state of being that we can inhabit and that we can cultivate inside of our body as a foundational ground of our conscious state.

And if you're familiar with the terminology referenced, you'll know that I'm pointing to our nervous system. The parasympathetic system is referenced as the rest and digest state.

to inspiration, to creative thinking, to our intuition. It's in the same realm of the meditative spaciousness that we access when we allow ourselves that safety. And that safety is felt throughout our being. There's a sense that we must accept and embrace and access safety, felt security and safety within our being in order for us to reach and receive the information and the intelligence that lives deep within us and widely without us, outside of us, around us. It's the state of receptivity and clarity, a cleanness that we access in order to become channels, receptors for higher information. Today's theme is rest. And it was brought to my awareness and my attention through this very process of remaining open and present and curious about what we should talk about next. My name is Diane O'Neill. 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

We've been inching our way in conversation over the past few episodes towards this understanding of how to find ourselves in access, a state of ease, of flow, of higher order and harmony within ourselves, higher understanding. And rest has presented itself as an essential component, an essential part of the practice, of the cycle and rhythm and the process and processes that we move through daily, weekly, seasonally, annually, in all aspects of our lives, consciously and in our body system. All of nature is moving through rhythms that include rest. Rest connected to restoration, revival.

That's one dimension. That's one function of what happens inside the world of rest. But it's not the only way to engage it, to consider it. And we're certainly far beyond the typical mind structure that our productive, obsessed society qualifies it as. Rest is not an option. It's not an afterthought. It's not a reward. It's necessary. And we're going to journey around two different sets of understandings to illustrate this fact. We'll begin with a practitioner that I have worked with in the past when I was really beginning to open myself up, not just to systems thinking and understanding, and not just regenerative principles, but to our place and our role inside of those descriptors, those ways of thinking and understanding that help us recognize our inner connection and the fact that the rhythms that are happening in nature, to the trees, to the water cycles, to the rocks and the crust of the earth, are also fractally happening within our own bodies. We are nature. This practitioner's name is Cass Phelps. He resides in Hawaii. And he runs people through a 12-week process called the gift process. This is a practice that he discovered in his own journey of healing, of coming back into his own spirit and being, finding his life force after tremendous illness. And the way that he framed it, he said he traveled the world looking for examples in nature that were representative of how humans had been living. Because his illness, his decomposition in some ways, was a result of tremendous burnout. And he recognized that there were no examples in the organic world of any being producing year-round, producing in circumstances where they were outside of their natural ecology, in circumstances where they weren't receiving the nutrients that were fit for their being, like a tree getting sunlight and rain and being in the right soil type with the right weather conditions.
Humans are the only creatures, biological organic creatures, that have set an expectation of producing fruit without ensuring that we have what we need. And specifically, to the type of fruit that we will bear, that is our essence, our truth, our own individual gifts. And each individual human is as diverse as all of the plant species across the planet. You cannot expect a coconut tree to produce in the tundra. So with this realization, he came to deeply understand the nature of our delusion. And the nature of how this system sets us up to fail. To burn out. And being organic beings, not only do we need the right conditions, the right nourishment, the right timing. You know, I was with my father earlier today, and he pointed out a flower bush in the front yard that had been planted 4 years ago, saying that it had just bloomed for the first time. Imagine being given the grace of 4 years to generate and to fill in and to stretch out, to involute, to feed your own resource back to yourself, to cultivate exactly in right order, shape, color, the beauty that you have within you to give. This is not an analogy. Each of us, 8 billion plus, have distinct order and intelligence within us, a distinct gift and essence that is an expression of the larger intelligence. This is what we are here to be and to do. And these gifts can find, there will be 8 billion ways of expressing them, of being them.

I feel what our society has misdirected and misunderstood and misplaced is the recognition that this level of self-realization is actually the floor. Maslow put it at the top of the pyramid because our system has become structured in such a way that we're not held in the clarity of who we are and our gift and our essence out of the gate. In traditional society, this is the way. And that self-realization, that recognition of one's essence and gift, becomes the foundation upon which community actualization is available. It's when we are doing our work and generating contribution and acting in service from that place of our truth that we are building towards collective becoming, collective truth, collective blooming. And all of the generative culture, the expression, the craft, the creativity, the innovation, the product, the governance, all of those practices and processes as inspired expression of individual and collective genius. Working together to form culture. And as this body grows, the culture grows and moves into a state of perpetuation as generations make their cyclical waves through the center body. This is the way that humans have lived together for thousands of years across this planet. It might feel incredibly far from the way the world moves today. But it's a way of being that is within us. And as creator beings, it is available to us. The practice begins individually, and then within our families, within our groups, our neighborhoods and communities, the people we spend time with. And I think a simple entry point, and as we've mentioned, the gateway into the clarity that serves as the foundation that gives us access to understanding the foundation comes when we choose and find ourselves in safety and rest.

when we return from a short break, I'll dive into regenerative rhythms and cycles and the role of rest within those cycles. Because again, rest and being in a state of ease doesn't negate production. It doesn't negate creation. It doesn't negate being involved and active and alive. Quite the opposite. But right now, I will remind you that you are listening to KWMR. KWMR is accessible on your radio dial at 90.5 in Point Reyes Station, 89.9 in Bolinas, and 92.3 in San Geronimo Valley. KWMR is underwritten by North Bay Bohemian and the Pacific Sun, presenting this year's Bay Area Burger Week for the North Bay. Participating restaurants will offer menus and 1-5 burger specials from October 7th, that's today, through the 18th. More information and a download link for the Burger Week phone app can be found at BayAreaBurgerWeek.com. You are listening to Hear and Open. I am your host, Diane O'Neill. We will dive back into meditation, contemplation, and reflection on the critical topic of rest. Thank you for listening.

Welcome back. You are listening to Hear and Open. I'm your host, Tao, Diane O'Neill. We're finding our way into an understanding of rest today. The essential role of rest. The gateway of rest. And an acknowledgement that it is not an action so much as it is a state of being. One that has physiological factors, including safety in the nervous system, but it's this type of state that's not a destination so much as it's a ground for us to be able to function and to presence in our lives in a different way. I wanted to share some wisdom. Well, there's much wisdom coming from the Hawaiian tradition this next half hour. But connected to what we were exploring before the half hour, and this concept of essence and gift and finding our way into access of that intelligence within us. There's a word in Olelo, Hawaiian language, for rest, and the definition also includes words like hover, to live idly, lazily, to exist, existence, rest. And it also describes to open as a flower, to rise as water, to swell as waves, to grow as a fetus, or to sit with knees gathered up, which is the fetal position. This word is opu. A contemporary teacher on Maui, Keoni Hanale, references the practice of reverse speak, stating that the brilliance of Olelo Hawaii is that often words that hold a lot of kauna, of depth of meaning and poetry to them, their reverse spelling includes instruction about how to access and unpack that state. First, recognizing that they're putting the concept of rest next to the concept of existence. And the inclusion of words like idle and lazy in that definition may sound strange at first, but that's coming from a conditioning and a culture, a society really,
that has glorified productivity and shamed a lack of it. So lazy and idle have become stigmatized as wrong or bad. But in this deeply Aina-oriented, earth-oriented culture, they're pairing idle with rest and existence, and naming the actions of opening as a flower, rising as water, or swelling as a wave. Are a part of that picture. So rather than lazy or idle being something that's rejecting movement or action, it's more pointing to what we've been working our way towards. This concept of ease, of natural action, of an effortless unfolding and being, rather than efforting our way towards something. The reverse speak of this word, o pu, is ua po. Ua can serve as a part of speech, emphasizing what comes next, announcing what comes next. It's also the word for rain, nourishment. Po is a concept deep to the Hawaiian tradition. It is the darkness, the depths, the womb, the ocean, nighttime, the west. It is pure source, the void, where all things come from and all things go. So imagine that as instruction. Rain. Nourishment of the source. That is rest. That is existence. There's another word in Olelo. There's many words in Olelo that describe different versions or states of rest. Pohala is another, more referring to relief of worry. The reverse speak, one version of reverse speak of that, speaks about giving a path beyond a wall or beyond restriction. I think so often when we are stuck in activated states in our nervous system and in stress, that can be an accompanying feeling of being trapped, not knowing our way out. So I want to suggest embracing rest as a practice.
And this can become, I mean, it's part of the regenerative cycle and process. This can become a part of your lifestyle, not just a concept. And the easiest way to tap into this, and the easiest way to open your consciousness to regenerative cycles, I have found, is to tune to the moon and her timing. The Hawaiian calendar is based on the moon, and it is intricate in its understanding. Every moon of the phase has a name. There are 3 periods of time in each moon cycle, each malama: the rising period, to the rounding and full period, to the diminishing period. And there are identified energies within each of those 3 phases. The beginning moons of the cycle are Hilo and Huaka, and these 2 moons are rarely visible. These are dark moons. It is the beginning of the regenerative cycle. It is a time to plant intention and seed. The next 4 moons, which are acute angles in the sky, close to the horizon most often, they are the Ku moons, the crescent moons: Kukahi, Kulua, Kukolu, and Kupau. 4 days recognized as the work days, where you take action, you build, you grow, you plan, you construct. And this is conceptual as well as physical. You build your fences and your houses during these days. And by the 6th moon of the cycle, you reach a point where you begin to find balance. Ole Kukahi, Ole Kulua, Ole Kukolu, and Ole Pau. These are the last 4 moons before the ripening. It's an opportunity to pull back, to pause, to reflect, to slow down. And this is the first opportunity in the cycle to rest, to step back and see where all of your energy has been invested so far and what is coming. You can still do. But it's not necessary and not possible to be in 5th gear all of the time. After the Ole moons come the Hua moons, the flowering and the fruiting moons: Huna, Mohalu, and Hua. This is called the Poi Poi period, when they're beginning to round and have higher and greater illumination. This is when the fruits of the labors are juicing. The Piha moons, the maximum revelations — the Hawaiians understand that there are actually 3 full moons, Akua, Hoku, and Mahealani.
Akua has more of a masculine energy before the full moon of Hoku, which sits exactly opposite the sun, receiving full beam of light and reflecting it back to us. Mahealani is the full moon right after maximum illumination, and it carries a feminine softness to it. Kulu comes after Mahealani. And then the three La'au moons that show a continued softening of the intensity of the energy and what was built through the cycle. It's time to soothe and settle and relax and set in. And then three Ole moons return. This is the time to realign and prepare, where you get a clear perspective of where you're at through the cycle. And then come the Kaloa moons, three of those as well. And these are considered releasing moons, cleansing moons. And then three moons come after that. Kane, Lono, and Mauli. And these are considered sacred moons, where you spend time honoring with gratitude, celebrating and releasing what was received through the cycle. The cycle ends with the Muku moon before returning to darkness once again to generate and seed new intention. When I first began to learn about the depth of awareness around Mahina's cycle and the initial recognition that strenuous work is only identified and allocated for 4 days of the entire cycle, I almost short-circuited. There's also the revelation that the fullness, I mean, it's so obvious when you look at it, but the fullness of the harvest, of the bloom, is only the halfway point of the whole cycle. The outcome from a production perspective. But there's half of a cycle allotted to the decreasing, to the releasing, to the recognition of the building and the birthing process that occurred. And of course, there's action and events and movement and practice throughout this entire process. But the real building, the production work, is a small fraction compared to the way that we are trained and conditioned in modern society to spend our time. And that training and conditioning that lives within us, it expresses itself through the language that we use, through our judgments of others and of self.
and through the choices that we make. And there's so much of a sense of momentum to this society. The modern world, modern reality, is more pervasive, certainly. But traditional reality, rooted in regenerative consciousness, is far more life-affirming, life-acknowledging, life-recognizing. My mentor, who taught me about the moon cycles, he always finishes his posts and his stories with Kilo and Si. Kilo is the word for observation, to look. And it's in the practice of Kiloing, of being in direct connection to witness the moon, to go outside every night and locate her in the sky. Sometimes she's visible in the day. Some nights, the dark nights, she's not visible at all. But to begin to learn her shape and her placement in relationship to the horizon, to the time frame of the period of the pole, of the darkness versus the owl, the daytime, the daylight. And it's through relationship and recognition of her shape, her placement, the speed at which she's moving through the cycle and changing, that you begin to have a palpable understanding and recognition of her energy. And it's through that that you begin to understand what she's moving through herself and what she's offering us to move through. And in fact, what we are moving through, whether we are conscious of it or not. Because the moon is a regulating factor. It's a regulating agent on this planet and in this organic world. So the more we can come back into relationship with her through our conscious awareness, the more we will begin to understand the depth of the regenerative cycle, the natural cycle, and the role and the place that rest, release, orientation, gratitude, cleansing, bloom, work. We will come into a deeper understanding of how all of these pieces serve each other and fit with each other into a complete picture of wellness, of actualization, of completeness. And that is our opportunity. It's available to us now. And it's our choice where we put our attention and what we decide to lean into and to say yes to and to cultivate. So with that, I will leave you for the rest of your Wednesday, or whenever you may be listening. And I wish you revelation in peace and in
the type of rest that gives you access to yourself once again. Blessings. Aloha. See you next time.

0: Oh, hi, this is KWNR's 90.5 Point Reyes Station, 89.9 Bolinas, y 92.3 San Jerónimo Valley. Aquí en el oeste de Marín, su voz.
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Hello and welcome to Classical Stew. This is Sharon Drake. Happy Wednesday. Today we're delving into the age-old question, is D minor the saddest of all keys? Let's investigate this query today on Classical Stew.

0: You are listening to the prelude to the second Bach cello suite. The cellist is the great Rostropovich, who would speak of the suite's sorrow and intensity. Another great cellist, Pablo Casals, would write of the tragic feeling evident throughout the second suite. This piece of music was written around the time that Bach's first wife, Maria Barbara, died suddenly, and you can really hear the grief and sorrow in the music. After all, the second cello suite was written in the key of D minor, which, as we all know...
1: D minor, which I always find is really the saddest of all keys.
0: But is it? Do different keys really sound different? Historically, composers really have felt that there has been a discernible difference between keys.
2: So this has always been an interesting question for me. I remember when I was planning my wedding and also planning the music, which of course was a classical, processional, recessional, everything. I was really fussy about what key these things should be in. And I wasn't sure if there was any merit to it, that one key has one superior sound over another or a superior mood over another. And I've heard different musician friends say different things. And so it's kind of interesting. This goes into music theory a bit, which is a little bit beyond my brain capacity. But I guess the early tuning of a scale, they actually did scales differently way back in the day. And so I don't even know if I could explain this very well. The frequency of A, 440, when you move up the scale, it's not an even calculation when you get to the top octave. And as you progress upward in the scale, these intervals get farther and farther apart. So this is the old-fashioned scale, like we're talking 16th, 17th century. By the time you get toward the end of the scale, like say F sharp, you have a very, very out-of-tune scale. So back in the old days, music did sound very different, and so there were only limited keys. So with that in mind, there was a guy from... Well, I guess he was from 1806, Christian Schubart, not related to Schubert, Franz Schubert. Christian Schubart wrote a treatise on which keys convey which moods. And for the D minor, it says, "Melancholy womanliness, the spleen and humor's brood." And these are so poetic, they're hysterical. E flat or D sharp minor. And this is what it says. "If ghosts could speak, their speech would approximate this key. Feelings of the anxiety of the soul's deepest distress, of brooding despair, of blackest depression, of the most gloomy condition of the soul. Every fear, every hesitation of the shuddering heart breathes out of horrible..." And then it cuts off. But anyway, that is that's a pretty damning description.
0: But why would a song like Stevie Wonder's Superstition be in the key of E-flat minor when it sounds so joyous and ebullient? Even if there was an objective truth with what Schubart wrote, it simply wouldn't be the case with the music that we make today.
3: Well, of course, people back then played with real emotion on real instruments. Kids these days just make computer noises on their laptops.
0: Well, no, the reason's actually a little bit more literal. You see, today we tune the pitch A to 440 hertz, but several centuries ago, Baroque musicians would tune their A a little bit lower to something closer to 420 hertz. This is roughly equivalent to modern day A flat, which means that Schubert was actually describing different keys entirely to what we hear today. So what that means is that in Schubart's day, musicians playing in the ghostly key of E flat minor would actually be playing in modern day D minor. Awesome, this is proof that D minor has been the saddest of keys all along, case closed.
2: Mozart obviously composed a lot of his more sinister and dark and emotionally fraught tunes in the key of D minor. And, you know, I just figured in advance of our concert coming up on October 17th, we're playing the D minor piano concerto, and I would like to kind of go into that a little bit. And, yeah, let's go into some D minor, shall we?

So that was, of course, the overture to Mozart's opera Don Giovanni in D minor, which then transitions to D major, which maybe is a little bit of a cheat, but I guess a funny story. The tradition in those days was to end your opera in the same key you began it. And since technically this overture is in D major, Mozart objected to ending the opera in D major. He initially wanted the ending to be that the Don goes down below with a commendatory or a ghost, and that's it, and that's the end of the opera. And in fact, I think a lot of productions actually do end it that way, but because of the tradition, he had to end it in D major. So he tacked on this little epilogue, this cheery D major epilogue. But what he was trying to convince the producers to do was to allow him to just play a D major chord and have the rest of the cast running across the stage screaming, opera screaming in a D major chord. Anyway, that was one of the great works written by Mozart. And the thing that's interesting too about this is that in the early 19th century, Mozart fell out of favor for the most part. In fact, a lot of these very classical era musicians fell out of favor because the majority of things they wrote was it was all in major keys, or most of it. So this piece dates from 1787. The later part of Mozart's life, he started going into the minor a little bit, into D minor in particular. So this piece and this piano concerto number 20, which we will play later on in the program, these had some staying power in the early Romantic era because it fit the romantic, intense, brooding sensibilities of that time period. So there it is. Let us go on now to, let me see, should we?

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0: And that was, of course, Bach's Toccata and Fugue in D minor. This was the, according to YouTube, the best version of this piece. The organist is unknown. How's that for some mystery? So now I'd like to play a little bit of a sound excerpt from YouTuber Adam Neely. Now, this is the best explanation for tempered keys and mean tone and all these things, music theory centric, that are kind of beyond me. So he explains better than I can how it is that back in the day, the scales and the tones were so different and the keys were different. And let's hear from him.
1: The real reason why Schubert felt that different keys had different meanings comes down to tuning and how we define the relationships between different notes. Today, we use something called equal temperament, which basically means that the distances between notes in different keys stays the same. A perfect fifth in the key of C is going to have the same relationship as a perfect fifth in the key of F sharp. This means that anybody can use any key at any time and it will turn out all right. There won't be any weird tuning discrepancies. From about the 16th century to the 19th century, we used a different system, which was called mean tone temperament. The effect of this was that the further outside the key of C you went, the more the different intervals between notes ever so subtly changed. This meant that different keys truly did sound different from one another and might impart different emotional and musical meanings. You can see what I mean by this when we compare a 1-4-5 chord progression in mean tone temperament in the key of G to the same chord progression in the key of F sharp. Check it out. Here it is in the key of G. And now here it is in the key of F sharp. Schubert entirely omitted the key of F sharp major from his treatise because, well, in his day, mean tone temperament rendered F sharp major completely unusable. When we adopted the modern system of equal temperaments, all of these weird discrepancies between keys got smoothed over. This has been both a blessing and a curse. I mean, we can now technically use all 12 notes of the chromatic scale as key centers without hesitation, but it also means that the unique characteristics of every individual key are kind of lost. There's no meaningful distinction between D minor and C minor. So, case closed. Surprise, surprise, Nigel Tufnell is not a great authority on emotional aesthetics in music, and D minor is not, in fact, the saddest of all keys.
2: It's a horn part.
1: There are no discernible differences between keys in our modern tuning system. Or maybe there are, it's just that the differences are a little bit more subtle and maybe not as universal as you might think. Now, many scientific studies suggest that timbre is the most important thing for evoking musical emotion. Rhythm, harmony, melody, they're all great, but they don't do the same thing as the actual sound of the music. However, we can see that timbre and key center are closely related because of the physical characteristics of musical instruments. Musicians, songwriters, and composers sensitive to these differences will routinely exploit them for musical effect. So we return again to the question, is D minor the saddest of all keys? And which instrument is D minor the saddest on? Unfortunately, the more that we learn, the more that this question becomes difficult to answer, because different keys will feel and sound different, but maybe not be objectively sadder than one another. That judgment comes down a lot to personal preference. Mozart wrote his Requiem in the key of D minor, so clearly he felt it was useful for expressing the melancholy of death. But Verdi wrote his Requiem in the key of G minor. And Ligeti wrote his Requiem in, well, many keys at the same time. Which is the saddest? And did the choice of key center have any bearing on that overall effect? It's a complex difference, and it might not necessarily add up to anything concrete, like, you know, D minor is sadder than B flat minor because of this reason. But there is a difference, and trained musicians will be able to tell you that there's a different feeling for playing different keys based upon the unique physical and timbral characteristics of their chosen instrument. It might not be possible to put these feelings into words, but being familiar with these differences between keys will go a long way to the mastery of music and the mastery of

0: This is Nicole Lavelle, and you are listening to KWMR, West Marin Community Radio, broadcasting live from Point Reyes Station. 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
2: KWMR holds board meetings on the third Wednesday of the month, except in August and December, from 6 to 7:30 p.m. All meetings are open to the public. 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
3: I would like to welcome Jim Stouffer and Sharon Drake to the KWMR airwaves. Sharon Drake is at it once again with a whole different thing, so I can't fall back on my notes from any other previous thing that Sharon Drake Community Arts has done, because this is, once again, pretty different than anything else you've ever done.
4: Yeah, it's kind of breaking new ground. I guess the impetus for this, I have Jim to credit for, because I decided to do Peter and the Wolf a year ago, and I asked Jim, how do you put an orchestra together?
3: How do you put an orchestra together? That's ambitious, isn't it?
4: Yeah, so anyway, I thought I'd take it a step further and try, you know, the community orchestra thing. There's a lot of great community orchestras out in Marin County that I had no idea community orchestras were a thing, but I don't know, I figured maybe we could try. We've got a lot of musicians out here, and I thought I'd bring in Dr. Jim Stouffer, because he's a fantastic musician, and I couldn't think of a better person to try to bolster our big orchestral debut on October 17th.
3: Well, Jim, thanks for the impetus. Thanks for guiding Sharon in the orchestration of an orchestra, and welcome.
5: Thank you. Thank you so much for having us.
3: So this is happening coming up in October 17th. And describe what is going on, and then let's get into what Jim brings to the table, because this is an event that people can attend. It's happening at the Dance Palace. Take it away, Sharon.
4: Yes. Okay. So this is a really interesting experiment. It's a hybrid of what you'd expect at your standard classical music concert. Plus, it's got this community kind of vibe to it. So what we're trying to do is we're trying to open it up. We're doing a piece, Bach's Air on the G string. It's absolutely beautiful, nice and slow and languid and ethereal. And we're actually spending some Saturdays working with musicians of all levels. That's all ages. And we all just sort of play through the air. And it's really inspiring, because we're talking about a wide array. We're talking about people that are just picking up these instruments for the first time. And then, you know, you get the person who in high school was really, really good, and then they, for one reason or another, had to put their instrument aside and never played again, and they regret it all, you know, for all their life. And then we've got more experienced players that maybe aren't used to playing the classical kind of repertoire, and then we've got experienced classical players. So it's a big mix of everything.
3: How many people are we talking about here?
4: I don't know.
3: Are you still looking for people?
4: You know, have people hit me up for an oboe, and if anyone wants to play the triangle or the cymbals or the bass drum.
3: I used to play the bass drum on sixth grade.
4: Well, okay, we've got our bass drum then.
3: I got to run the bar. All right. So let's talk about what Jim brings to the table here.
4: Yes. Okay, so the Bach Air is sort of the, if this were a sandwich, it would be the meat of the sandwich, but on either end, we've got two Mozart pieces, and Jim is headlining with this absolutely marvelous Mozart D minor piano concerto, which has always been a favorite of mine. And I'm going to let Jim tell you all about it.
5: This is a piece that I am really looking forward to playing. And I remember the first time that I encountered it was when my parents showed me the movie Amadeus when I was just like 11 or 12 years old. apart from being terrified by the opening scene, I remember the beautiful slow movement of the Mozart 20th Piano Concerto that plays over the closing credits. And as soon as the movie finished, I went out to get, you know, a cassette tape of the soundtrack and started listening both to the 20th Piano Concerto and the 21st, which followed it. And it's just such a wonderful piece. And this time around, thanks to Sharon's organization, I will be leading this concerto from the keyboard, which is actually how Mozart performed it when it premiered back in 1785. And so this is a very big challenge for the pianist to both coordinate the orchestra and also play a very demanding solo part. So I'm very much looking forward to this opportunity.
6: Yeah.
3: Wow. That sounds pretty incredible. And Jim, why don't you talk a little bit about what you do so the listeners know who you are?
5: Yeah, I am a conductor and pianist and teacher based here in Marin County, and I teach at the College of Marin, where I conduct the orchestra. I'm also the music director of the Marin Symphony Youth Orchestra. So as Sharon was saying a moment ago, I always appreciate having a wide variety of folks in our ensembles, from young in the Marin Symphony Youth Orchestra. We have folks as young as 7th or 8th grade, and then in the College of Marin Symphony Orchestra, based here at the college, we've got some folks who are in their 80s, and really every generation in between. So it's exciting to work with those groups.
4: And my mom, of course, has been playing in the orchestra for
7: On a stormy evening in February 1785, the elite of Vienna gathered to hear a new work from Austria's leading virtuoso pianist, Wolfgang Amadeus Mozart. The importance of what lay within this masterpiece was known to only one man, Leopold Mozart, the composer's estranged father.
4: That's right. Going for a Viennese cafe, right?
6: That's right.
7: I believe Mozart is the greatest composer of all time. The popular view was that he was born a genius straight from his mother's womb. But in my opinion, his brilliance grew and developed from the loves and losses during his brief 35 years. Life was the driving force of his genius. I want to discover, helped by the true accounts of those who knew him firsthand and following in his footsteps, how Mozart's own suffering and joy created music so powerful that it captivates the listener today, just as it did that first audience more than 200 years ago.
3: And also to come out to the concert on the 17th at the Dance Palace. What time?
4: 3 p.m.
3: And how do people get tickets?
4: You could go to SharonDrake.com. You can...
3: 2 hours.
4: Yes, and you could look around town for flyers. There's a little QR code. You could stop me in the street and say, hey, I want tickets, and I'll...
3: She'll make it happen. All right. Thank you both, Jim Stopher and Sharon Drake, for taking the time out to talk with us today.
4: Thanks, Amanda.
7: Mozart was born into a musical family. His father, Leopold, was the author of a famous manual on violin playing and deputy director of music to the Archbishop of Salzburg. Music. Leopold's family was small but close. Maria Anna, his wife, for whom he'd been disinherited for marrying beneath his station. His daughter, Nan Earl, herself an accomplished keyboard player, and little Wolfgang, 4 years younger and the apple of Leopold's eye. Leopold was desperate to share his son's talents with the wider world.
8: It must have seemed like the most terrifying enterprise for Leopold on that day, the 9th of June, 1763. His whole family, these two gifted children, seven-year-old Wolfgang and his musically talented sister, Nan Earl, leaving Salzburg and striding out into the unknown. It was, I think, the make or break for Leopold, testimony perhaps to his great sense of self-belief.
9: And what we're listening to right now is some snippets from the BBC documentary from 2004, The Genius of Mozart. This is led by musicologist and pianist Charles Hazelwood, who offers some commentary and maybe some psychoanalysis behind this Mozart Piano Concerto number 20 in D minor. A lot of insights here. Give it a listen.
7: By now, Mozart had experienced an intensity of emotions which he was able to draw from and pour into his piano works. I believe it's his experience of life that gave him the ability to capture in music the sense of what it is to be human. Music where joy and pain can be experienced at the same time with equal intensity. Here's a composer writing not just to fulfill a commission, but out of great spiritual inner need.
6: Dearest Wolf Earl, Father refuses to release the music you have asked for.

0: casinos.
1: Mozart's new subscription concerts were an astounding success. They were the must-have tickets in town. Anyone who was anyone wanted to be there. He was also attracting a broader audience, the newly empowered middle classes. This was gripping music, which spoke directly to its public, a public that was already falling over itself to hear this great new athlete of an instrument, Mozart's redesigned forte piano, an instrument that was capable of taking the orchestra on equal terms in full-blooded dialogue and debate. And so by harnessing the great potency of this new instrument, coupled with his own creative brilliance, Mozart created the modern piano concerto. It's this enormous energy that pulses through Mozart's masterpiece, the D minor. He barely completed it before travelling through the streets of Vienna, followed by the instrument itself. Awaiting with anticipation was none other than Emperor Joseph II himself. But there was someone more important who planned to be there that evening.
2: Wolfgang and I had not seen one another for nearly 2 years. But I could resist it no longer. My son was hailed by all of Vienna, not only as a great pianist, but as one of the greatest, the most controversial composers of his time.
3: All Vienna has heard of the concert. You must be very proud. Perhaps I may glimpse the young maestro when we arrive.
4: No, he won't be meeting me. The truth is, he does not know what time I'm arriving. A little surprise,

There's a new confidence here, which you hear right from the start, this incredible, audacious and weird opening. When a composer starts a piece of music, he lays out his stall with the big tune. But this is a non-tune, shows supreme command.

The entry of the second theme comes as a real surprise. We've been here. Then new key. And now he ratchets up the harmony. Raising the blood pressure.

Another remarkable thing about this concerto is the writing for the woodwind. They too have achieved emancipation, a sense of liberation. Listen here to this real dialogue between the oboe and the piano.

Childlike simplicity to this theme, which opens the second movement of the D minor. It's of the nursery, but laced with nostalgia. It's like an adult looking back at their childhood, and that sense you have as a child of placing yourself completely in the arms and the love of your protector.

as ever with Mozart, there's a contrast. The floor falls away from the nursery and we're suddenly in a nightmare, a tantrum, a huge conflict between the orchestra and the soloist, between father and son, neither prepared to give way, a realisation perhaps of just how far Wolfgang and Leopold's relationship had moved apart.

0: texture and colour saturates the third movement of the D minor. Mozart working at a white heat of compositional complexity.
1: Here he is, decades ahead of his time. To me, this has all the torment, fire, and passion of the greatest composer of the next generation, Beethoven.

0: It's extraordinary just how much Mozart can make the piano and all his mature music echo our lives. He plumbs the depths of his own experiences, both great and tragic, and has to write music which expresses it. As such, I believe he is the first great musical romantic.
1: The concert was magnificent. I had the great pleasure of hearing so clearly all the interplay of the instruments that from sheer delight, tears came into my eyes. When he left the platform, the Emperor called out, "Bravo, Mozart!

0: my son was hailed by all of Vienna. Not only as a great pianist, but as one of the greatest and most controversial composers of his time. But I saw it first. I nurtured that talent in him. I had helped him become what he now was.
1: Now, the last movement is a mad dash, and a very exciting mad dash at that.

Now, do you hear the way he just extends the end of the phrase? Ronald, perhaps you play it for us once again, this time putting in the cadence where it might be obvious. There we are. Wouldn't that be nice? But of course, Mozart ups the ante once again by extending the end of it and therefore making you listen

Can we make more space there, please, into that first forte dotted minimum? Yep, by that da there. Okay, straight in on the orchestral entry, please. Ready, and.

Now, the texture we're into here is pure Beethoven. This is exactly the kind of texture that Beethoven is justly famous for, creating an absolute frisson of energy and excitement out of just little kind of semitonal clashes. Let's play strings alone, in fact, violins alone, just from 30. And if we add the winds and brass over the top of that, you really get the sense of something that's building somewhere really extraordinary.

Now, the entry of the piano here, again, new material, but interestingly, it's exactly the same chord structure as that first entry in the first movement. A wonderful sense of Mozart referring back to what we remember having heard before. Let's hear the two side by side.

So by doing that, by putting those two themes so close together, he's ensuring that the audience are really listening, that they're engaging with their heads as well as their hearts, and patting themselves on the back for having jolly good memories. Now, the second subject in this movement is, well, it undergoes three transformations, very, very subtle ones, but enough to sort of distort it and change its character. The first one you get is in the nice sunny key of F major. Now listen to it clothed in D minor. Did you hear how he sharpened it? Dee da da dum ba da dum. Let's play it once more. And there's one more transformation, which is in the last episode of the whole movement, where it's once more in the major, but it sounds curiously different. Let's do it with the bassoon bar before. There's something sort of forcedly jubilant about that, which we'll explore a bit more in a minute. I wanted to talk again about dialogue. Dialogue now very specifically between three players, between the piano, the flute, and the bassoon. Again, unimaginable, really, before Mozart.

course, that works extraordinarily well on its own, but Mozart just makes it that much more brilliant by adding a kind of mist of harmony, sort of gossamer harmony in the strings, just on the edge of hearing. Let's play it once more.

Now, there's another mighty cadenza in this movement. Very exciting it is too, I know, because I've heard more or less improvisation already that we're going to hear. But at the end of the cadenza, he comes back to the theme, exactly as you'd expect, but without the orchestra, which is not what you'd expect. And then he leaves us on a cliffhanger. Where are we going to go? That diminished chord could kind of lead anywhere. What he does is creates a coda which is starkly jolly, if you see what I mean. It's in the major key. We're going to play it slightly quicker than the overall pulse of the movement, so it only helps to underline that sense that it's like, OK, Dad, everything is OK now. I've shown you my box of tricks, the good, the bad, the pretty and the ugly. And now we're just going to have rather a trite but sweet ending. Let's hear it from the same place.

And as if just to complete this kind of nursery world analogy, this small child inside, you get these extraordinary sort of like toy trumpet moments, again, sort of out of the nursery, which come from nowhere, feel very bizarre, and I think can only be really understood in the light of this sort of view. Let's play from 395.

So, that's my view of the piece. Obviously, you're completely at liberty, and I hope you will make your own version of it. Perhaps you already have your own version of it. But when we're performing it now, just invest your thoughts as well as your heart with some of these ideas. A composer, without doubt, at the top of his form, in full command of everything, able really to do anything, and the whole piece is a succession of moments when he's saying, look at this, and this, and this, another thing, another thing. That's what makes it so extraordinary. But for me, he's more than ever before connected with the child within and all the tantrums and fury and wild love that goes with it.

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1: 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More information about its projects and advocacy can be found at clam-ptreyes.org.

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4: And a very good afternoon to you, dear listeners. It's just a hair past 4 o'clock. And we're kind of in between things in these Alt Wednesday spots opposite Mesa Refuge conversations with Lyons Filmer. And beautiful afternoon, currently 69 degrees on the front porch of the old Creamery building. And I thought it was time for some great music to take us all the way up till 5 o'clock this afternoon. So we'll get a little soundtrack for your Wednesday, whether you're getting ready to head home from work, taking a little hike, playing some radio. At your place of business? I don't know. A couple things before we dig into the music. It's October, hard to believe. And around KWMR, that means it's Cartober. And we have a goal of getting 10 car donations before October 31st. And if you haven't heard of this car donation program, that might sound a little funny to you. Someone said to me this morning, but what do you guys do with all those cars? Well, it's not us. 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It's kwmr.org or 1-866-KWMR-CAR. They can be picked up anywhere in the United States. And again, it's a pretty straightforward process. And the proceeds from the sale of those cars supports KWMR, provides you with a tax-deductible donation. In the background, we've got great Hungarian guitar player Gabor Szabó from his 1970 album High Contrast and a track called Breezin'. And we're just going to let you breeze on into this afternoon here on your community radio station. It's KWMR.

Hey, good afternoon, Tia. It's 4:20 in the afternoon and it's 70 degrees out. And you're listening to just a little bit of music we're just filling in with here this afternoon on your community radio station, KWMR. I'm not sure why that track cut out suddenly. Something was funny going on with that. But I did want to dedicate that one to Gigi the cat, best cat out there in the world, who I hear is crossing a threshold of sorts. So condolences to those who love Gigi the cat. And there's a little Cats Under the Stars, Jerry Garcia, for you this afternoon. Before that, we had Traffic with Empty Pages. We had a whole bunch of stuff. You can check out the playlist online. We also heard from Bonnie Raitt, Fool Yourself, from her Home Plate record. She's going to be performing down at Bill Graham Civic Auditorium, I believe, this Saturday. Yeah, that's right. Saturday the 10th. Pretty cool. All right, we're going to keep the music going. Thanks for listening. Hope you stay tuned. 5 o'clock, we'll bring you Epicenter. We've got District 4 Supervisor Dennis Rodoni in conversation with a variety of folks from the Marin County departments of sorts. Okay, we're getting back in the music. Here's Neville Brothers with Yellow Moon.

This is KWMR 90.5 Point Reyes Station, 89.9 Bolinas, 92.3 in the San Geronimo Valley. Good afternoon to you. Hope you're having a good one. It's 4:43 in the afternoon. Currently a rather pleasant 68 degrees here on the front porch of the old Creamer building. And we're kind of in between things in this spot currently, in case you were wondering why all this awesome music is happening at 4 o'clock on a Wednesday. And yeah, we're developing some new programming for this spot. In the meantime, I thought we could enjoy some great kind of breezy, warm afternoon tunes. And in the background here is Tim Mala from World Psychedelic Classics Volume 2, a song called Ella Paritiu. Let's get into it.

Feeling a bit aquatic over here, as in Life Aquatic. Of course, Sao George from the Life Aquatic soundtrack, and some David Bowie for you this afternoon. And gosh, bringing us just about to the end of a little hour of bonus music for you. And it's getting on spooky season. It's October, and I think it's time to play a little bit of spooky music here on KWMR as we head up toward 5 o'clock. And we have Epicenter with your District 4 Supervisor, Dennis Rodoni, coming on the air in just a moment. Let's go out with some Percy Sledge and from the Take Time to Know Her album and great song, Spooky, as we dig into October, otherwise known as Cartober over here, as we mentioned earlier. We're looking for car donations here at KWMR. Okay. Ooh. If I can push the right button, we can make it happen.

That's Percy Sledge bringing us into the spooky season, October, that's right. Thanks for being tuned into your community radio station, KWMR. It's quickly approaching 5 o'clock on this beautiful afternoon here in West Marin. Coming up next, we've got Epicenter with Dennis Rodoni from Marin County, speaking with Chris Zapata, also from the County of Marin. We'll be getting all the details there coming up in just a couple minutes. And first, a couple announcements. If you haven't yet, we encourage everyone to sign up to get emergency text alerts from KWMR. 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And at just about 5 o'clock on the nose, as I mentioned, it is time for Epicenter here on KWMR. Excuse me. Gotta turn that down and apologize to my guests. That didn't go out over the airwaves, but you were hearing a little bit of music there. Sorry to say during those announcements. All right, indeed, as I mentioned, it is 5 p.m. and it's time for Epicenter.

0: 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Good afternoon, Dennis. Thanks for being with us.
1: Hi, Jeff. Thanks for engineering.
0: Yeah, and sorry about the little technical glitch on your end. I realized I was sending some rock and roll music your way before we came on live here.
1: Well, thank you for that. We always need a little rock and roll to get started.
0: Yeah.
1: You know, my guest today is Chris Zapata, Assistant County Executive. And Chris and I actually spent the day in beautiful West Marin today doing a little tour, and we're back at the Civic Center now. So, Chris, welcome to the show. And I was wondering if you could tell the listeners a little bit about yourself, your work history, your education, family, hobbies, anything you want to share with the listener.
2: Well, first and foremost, thank you and the station for having me, Supervisor Rodoni. I'm happy to talk a little bit about myself. I am a native Arizonan, moved to California in 2004, haven't left. One of the things that I've always felt in my heart was a zeal for public service. Public service is in me. I've been working for local government since 1976. I've been in 9 different organizations, 2 different states, 6 different counties.